closeness, stigma, or romanticization. He was just a father trying to do right by his kid. This speaks so much to tuberculosis. The disease was framed as a disease. High heels, and you don't live a 9 years old and miss your mother, then you'll survive. But patients like Gail, this audience makes it even more difficult to treatment strategy for diseases that are sometimes. Angie and Gail's experience. Angie and Gail's experience also. The patient, a word that takes on a new, lived in a sanatoria for years or decades, and had to be controlled, being severely limited. In the U.S., we often use the phrase TB control in public health departments, whereas for illnesses like cancer, we're most likely to use the phrase cancer care. This control over care dynamic, as a physician and anthropologist Paul Farmer termed it, is seen with many infectious diseases. Eventually, in adolescence, Gail was able to go home more often. The disease and its fears followed her, even after she received streptomycin, the first drug synthesized to control and treat TB in the late 1940s. As another childhood resident of the same sanatoria wrote, there was so much stigma to have tuberculosis that people who had it would try to hide it in effort to avoid prejudice and hostility. Many were instructed to tell friends and family that they had been hospitalized not for TB, but for polio. Although, of course, polio was also an infectious disease, it was less stigmatized than tuberculosis. Gail survived. She married, had 3 kids, and led the occupational therapy unit at a small hospital. She was also able to pursue a passion she discovered at Lakeside Sanatorium, trying to cheer up the other kids with TB by making silly faces. She became a clown. In thinking about Gail, I'm reminded so much of Henry, who also endured so many lonely nights, who also saw friends die, who also made silly faces to cheer up fellow patients, and whose movements and choices were controlled by a public health system wary of trusting the tuberculosis patient. Many patients did recover in sanatoria. Rest and adequate nutrition are better for the body than malnourishment and stress. But recovery rates don't seem to be much higher at a sanatoria than for those who lived at home. Nonetheless, separating millions of the ill from their homes did decrease the spread of tuberculosis within families, and combined with better overall nutrition and safer housing, rates of tuberculosis declined globally in the first half of the 20th century. In the U.S. and other wealthy countries, the rate of decline was precipitous. Between 1882 and 1930, when my great-uncle died of tuberculosis, overall mortality from the disease in the U.S. dropped by an overall 80%. But those improvements were not evenly distributed in the American population. Declines for African Americans and Chinese Americans were much lower, and for indigenous people, there was very little decline at all. And for everyone, tuberculosis remained fundamentally incurable. Chapter 12. The cure. In the decades after the discovery of Couch's bacillus, small improvements emerged. Better diagnostics meant that disease could be identified and treated earlier, especially once chest x-rays emerged as a diagnostic tool. X-rays could see evidence of the disease before it became symptomatic. By the 1930s, there was a variety of ways to see into the living body. The stethoscope allowed us to hear the heart and lungs. Surgery, while it remained dangerous, was less likely to be fatal thanks to antiseptics. But the X-ray was different because it revealed the body visually without the need for cutting the body open. No longer would the skin render the body's interior opaque.
Dr. Alan Hart helped to pioneer the use of chest x-rays to diagnose tuberculosis. Hart was married to a woman in practicing medicine in San Francisco in 1918 when he was outed as a trans man by a former colleague. Dr. Hart was chased out of town on back of headlines like Girl poses as male doctor in hospital. He was not posing, of course. And spent much of his life moving from town to town to escape various forms of transphobia. Hart was also a novelist and wrote one of his characters, quote, "When it came to outrunning gossip, he found he couldn't do it," which was Hart's experience as well. He moved 7 times in 9 years, all around the U.S. to find safety, but it all proved fleeting. He did not manage to get a graduate degree in radiology, though, and helped show how chest x-rays could show very early signs of tuberculosis, thus allowing patients the opportunity to rest and get adequate nutrition sooner, which contributed to better outcomes. Chest x-rays continue to be an essential diagnostic tool. Mobile chest x-rays that can be carried via backpack now serve rural communities, so Hart's popularization of the diagnostic method continues to save lives. But even with better diagnostics, effective treatments proved difficult to come by. A popular intervention involved intentionally collapsing the lung so that it could rest, which had been limited in benefit. The primary strategies for healing TB continue to be rest, travel, adequate nutrition, all of which had been promoted for thousands of years. Prevention strategies saw faster progress. The widespread phenomenon of cows infecting humans with tuberculosis decreased with the advent of tuberculin-based testing of cow herds alongside the pasteurization of milk. And for most, and most critically, thanks in part to those of cows, a vaccine emerged. The Bacillus Calmette-Guerin vaccine, or BCG, was named for its French developers, who hypothesized that just as exposure to the cowpox virus inoculated humans against smallpox, exposure to the inoculated bovine tuberculosis bacteria might inoculate humans against tuberculosis. The researchers eventually stumbled upon a strain of bovine tuberculosis that was far less virulent, which they grew in a medium that the basis for the BCG humans against tuberculosis. The researchers eventually stumbled upon a strain of bovine tuberculosis that was far less virulent, which they grew in a medium that the basis for the BCG in 1921, our only vaccine for TB, although by 20 promising candidates in development. The all of public health, but it's agreed upon that BCG is effective at preventing severe illness in children, especially children under the age of 5, 2. BCG is not particularly effective, and maybe not at all effective, at preventing infection, serious illness, or deaf in adolescents or adults. Even if the vaccine is administered multiple times, it simply does not have seem to prevent much, if any, illness among adults and teens. 3. For reasons we don't fully understand, efficacy seems to get worse as one gets closer to the equator. Today, it's common to receive the BCG vaccine in infancy if you're born in a country with high rates of tuberculosis. Most children in Sierra Leone receive it, for instance, and because it prevents a lot of childhood deaths, it's an important tool for prevention. But the vaccine could never, and will never, stop TB on its own. In 1941, a history of pulmonary tuberculosis proclaimed, "The El Dorado of cure seems still far in the distance." But in fact, that cure was only a few years away, which is a reminder that we can never see the future coming. We tend to solve the problems we pay most attention to, and in 1941, we paid a lot of attention to tuberculosis. It was the world's leading infectious cause of death and disability,
and millions of people globally were residents of sanatoria. Even in the 1940s, TB infections and disease remained common. 20th century TB survivors included Beatle Ringo Starr, who was institutionalized with TB as a teenager, the novelist George Orwell, who died of TB in 1950, just as curative treatment was becoming available, the writer Thomas Wolfe, who died of tuberculosis meningitis in 1938, and the actor Vivian Leigh, who died with TB for over 25 years. As of late 1941, only around a quarter of tuberculosis patients could expect to recover. For these lucky few, their immune systems would eventually find a way to restore balance between the body and the disease, walling off the bacteria and tubercles and allowing the patient to go on living. Some small percentage would live with the disease as invalids, never quite recovering but not dying of it either. These folks lived in limbo before eventually dying of something else, often exacerbated by a decades-long battle with chronic illness. But more than half of TB patients with active disease died of their sickness, no matter how clean the air they breathed or how still they lay while breathing it. And then, quite suddenly, tuberculosis became a treatable disease, and then it became a curable one. At first blush, it may seem to be a quirk of history that several effective anti-tuberculosis drugs were developed in the 1940s and 1950s. But in fact, all these drugs were the product of decades of research on bacteria and how to kill them. Throughout the late 19th century and early 20th centuries, researchers circled closer and closer around antimicrobial fungi and compounds. In Sweden, the physician Jörgen Lehmann became intrigued by a paper indicating that exposing tuberculosis to aspirin caused M. tuberculosis to take in more oxygen. He hypothesized that a different acid compound might inhibit the bacteria's growth by slowing down its metabolism. This turned out to be true, with the compound being para-amosalic acid, commonly known as PAS, providing the most effective tool for inhibiting the bacteria's growth. Meanwhile, graduate students at Rutgers University, including Albert Schatz and Elizabeth Bougie, isolated an antibiotic known as streptomycin, publishing their findings in early 1944. American soldiers with severe infections began receiving the drug a year later. The first patient died. The second survived but was blinded, and an occasional side effect of the medication. The third patient was a critically ill young army officer named Bob Doyle, who would survive and go on to become a U.S. senator, Republican nominee for president, and noted Viagra spokesman. In Massachusetts, Gail Perkins began receiving streptomycin in the late 1940s, when she was 16 and was finally able to permanently leave her sanatorium, where she lived since she was 3. Everywhere these drugs appeared, TB rate 90% in the decade after streptomycin was. To augment the power of streptomycin, a previously effective against TB, by 19 pyro. Physicians started experimenting with combinations of these drugs to cure TB, and by the mid of these drugs was tested and approved. Tuberculosis became curable for a great many of those infected. It's hard to overstate these drugs' transformative impact on TB patients. Even today, both isoniazid and pyrimiazid are part of the first line of RIPE treatment protocol. By the late 1950s, the illness was broadly curable. Sanatoria, which overflowed with patients just a decade earlier,
emptied out in the United States and Europe. The discovery of two more antibiotics, Enfamrol in 1968 and Rifamin in 1966, led to the advent, 1961 for the first one, led to the advent of that right protocol, and soon people began to proclaim that TB was on the edge of eradication. Louis Pasteur's encouragement that, quote, science will not always remain powerless before such enemies had come to fruition. And now, it would only be a matter of time before TB ceased to be a public health concern. But as a physician and researcher, Annick Rowland wrote in 1991, quote, in the long history of tuberculosis in man, despair follows hope, triumph and tragedies succeed each other. Here again, we see the cost of human biases and how repercussions of those biases are borne by the poorest. And most marginalized among us. Even TB became curable. The cure did not reach the places that needed it the most. By 1980, the right treatment protocol had been used in decades in the U.S. and in Western Europe. Efforts at case finding and prevention meant that rates of TB had dropped in rich countries so dramatically that tuberculosis felt like it should have been history. But in dozens of countries, treatment either wasn't available or reached patients only sporadically. From India to Bolivia to Cambodia to Ethiopia, low and middle income nations continued to have death rates higher than those seen in the U.S. before the antibiotic era. In Ethiopia, for instance, TB mortality rates in 1990 resembled those in the U.S. in 1882, the year that Robert Koch identified the venomous little atom M. tuberculosis. It was as if the cure did not exist, because the disease was where the cure was not, and the cure was where the disease was not. The failures largely resulted from rich communities understanding tuberculosis through the lens of racism and colonialism. It was too often assumed that delivering right protocols to poor communities was either impossible or inadvisable, because, as S. Lyle Cummings put it at the beginning of the antibiotic age, the African native was too childlike in respect to mentality and outlook, end quote, to be trusted to take or dispense medicine as prescribed. Chapter 13, Where the Cure is Not. There are many different acronyms in the world of tuberculosis. Global health, like any field, loves to shorten phrases to make them obvious to experts and inaccessible to neophytes. From BPALM to PMD, from GDF to ERP, there's a pretty good chance that if you just string some letters together, it'll mean something in the context of tuberculosis. But no acronym have left such a profound imprint on the field as DOTS, or Directly Observed Therapy, short, of course. A method of delivering tuberculosis drugs to impoverished communities first developed in the 1970s. Less than 50 years after Thomas Mann published the classic TB, The Magic Mountain, Tuberculosis, and the sanatoria that supported TB patients was mostly a memory in Europe. For one example, take Switzerland, where the Magic Mountain was set. By 1970, Switzerland saw fewer than 10 tuberculosis deaths per 100,000 residents. However, in many new nations emerging from colonization, from Vietnam to Sierra Leone to Belize, rates of tuberculosis remained very high, partly because of the poverty and malnutrition that made TB more likely to develop an active disease, and partly because the cure, so well established in Europe, the U.S., and other rich countries, was almost never available to poor people living with TB. In her book, An Introduction to Global Healthcare Delivery, Dr. Joey Mercury explains how in recent years after formerly colonized nations achieved independence, when the recently created World Bank offered loans to poor countries, the bank's policies profoundly shaped the healthcare systems in those countries. Restrictions on how much governments could spend and how they could spend it on led to tragic underfunding of healthcare and education systems. By the late 1980s, Mercury tells us, health budgets in many African and Asian countries were less than $5 per person
per year. Before DOTS, efforts to expand access to TB care in low- and middle-income countries were haphazard and inconsistent. Drugs were often out of stock, which is especially dangerous when it comes to tuberculosis because interruptions in care can lead to drug-resistant TB, which is vastly hard to cure. But beginning in the 1970s, the physician Carl Stibler, who himself was a TB survivor, became implementing a strategy, primarily in Tanzania, to offer systematic treatment to those living with tuberculosis. The guidelines were, 1. TB would be diagnosed through smear microscopy. This method of diagnosing TB is essentially identical to the way Robert Koch first identified M. tuberculosis in 1882, involves looking for bacteria in a sputum sample. Smear microscopy misses around 50% of cases and is especially likely to miss cases in children. Indeed, Henry was smear negative when he first tested for TB, but it's much less expensive than a sensitive chest x-ray. Stibler's strategy maintained that by only diagnosing with smear microscopy, health systems would focus on the most infectious and severely ill patients who are most likely to test positive via microscopy. 2. Treatment would be highly standardized. Everyone would receive the right regimen, or a closely related one, for between 6 and 9 months. Then, patients would be directly observed, taking their medication each day by someone other than a family member. Often this means patients have to make their way to a clinic each day in order to receive their medication and be observed while swallowing pills to ensure compliance. 4. Standardized reporting would allow better statistics on cure rates and continuous drug supplies and prevent stockouts. This strategy, which became known as DOTS, aimed to solve multiple problems within the setting of impoverished healthcare systems. It would address some supply chain and diagnostic challenges by making both diagnosis and treatment standardized and cost-effective, and it would minimize or prevent further drug resistance by ensuring through different observation that people would be treated for TB, swallow their medication. It's very common to hear that one of the biggest drivers of drug resistance is patients failing to take their meds. This so-called patient non-compliance is indeed a central factor driving antibiotic resistance to tuberculosis. Henry's original drug test from when he was a young child, for example, was most likely caused by his father insisting upon stopping treatment. Original drug resistance, sorry. For a variety of reasons, many patients struggle to complete their lengthy antibiotic regimens, thereby giving the infection more opportunities to evolve resistance to the treatment. As Ethiopian Dr. Goram B. Terefa once explained to me, quote, there were so many factors. Some factors are they can't access diagnosis or treatment. If the patient has to travel miles just to be diagnosed and to be treated, this is very expensive. They have to find a place to sleep. They have to find money for a motorbike taxi. This prevents a patient from seeing a doctor. Another factor is inconsistent or frequently interrupted supply of TB commodities, including TB drugs, that force patients not to be compliant to the treatment. Of course, this is not only a problem with tuberculosis. Even within much shorter antibiotic regimens, failure to complete therapy is common. In the U.S., more than a quarter of all prescribed courses of antibiotics go unfinished. I've met with tuberculosis patients who stopped taking or paused taking their medications for a huge number of reasons. One tuberculosis woman I spoke to was 19 when she was diagnosed with TB. She abandoned treatment after her boyfriend moved to a neighboring community and she followed him. Another patient I spoke to abandoned pills because they made her terribly sick when taken without food, which she could not afford. Her doctor advised her to try taking medication with water and then pour a little sugar into it, but even so, her stomach hurt so much after taking the medicine that she just couldn't do it. Others were living with substance use disorders that made it difficult to get to the clinic every day, and they couldn't afford transportation. Or they felt better and didn't want to put up with the side effects anymore. I once visited with a young man at Laka who struggled to take his medication. He was in his early 20s and wore a dirty t-shirt, jean shorts, and sandals. He suffered from severe depression. His voice barely rose to a whisper, and he lost
both many friends and his romantic partner when he was diagnosed with tuberculosis. He told me he felt like he could never return to the world he had lived. Now, he was, as an interpreter put it, disgraced. A dirty mask hung limply below his nose. His huge eyes were sunken in his face. He answered many questions with a single word whenever possible. Do you still see your friends? No. I would imagine that's painful. Yes. And to be cured of TB, this man had to take medicine every day for months. Medicine that made him feel sick. That would make you vomit and render your vision blurry and give you jaundice. You have to take these medications for months, even just to feel better. And you have to be watched while taking them, like you're a prisoner. Of course, patients' non-compliance is not only an issue in the world of TB. I often struggled to take medicine that keeps me alive. Every day, I swallowed 2 pills to treat my OCD and depression, and over the last decade, I've stopped taking them several times, even though I understand intellectually that by doing so, I'm putting my life at risk. And so, I spoke to this man, I pulled my own bottle of pills out my backpack, and explained to them that I simply don't understand why it's so hard to me to take this medicine. My doctor makes it easy. There's no dots for me. I do not have to stay at a hospital or walk to a clinic to receive treatment. I can pick up the medicine at the neighborhood pharmacy once a month. And yet, as I told this young man, it's still very difficult for me to take the medicine. Why? The question brought him out a little bit. He wondered if maybe I did not like the side effects. It is true that I don't like them. I offered that maybe stigma has something to do with it. I feel like I'm dependent on these drugs, like I'm not self-sufficient in the way I'm supposed to be. Encouraged me to think of my family, my future, and take the medicine. I encouraged him to do the same. It's hard for some people, myself included, to take medicine. I fully don't know why. But I can't very well blame others for not finishing their antibiotics when I know often I failed to finish my own. In his seminal paper, Social Scientists in the New Tuberculosis, Partners in Health co-founder Dr. Paul Farmer outlined the story of one non-compliant patient, a 19-year-old Haitian man named Robert, who got sick in the early 1990s. After being diagnosed with TB, Robert began treatment, but the hospital where he was only had 2 of the 4 DOTS-approved medications he'd be receiving. This was, and in some places still remains, a problem with DOTS. Stating that all relevant drugs should be available with no stock outs is easier than actually making it happen in poor countries like Haiti. Robert wasn't allowed to be given more than a day's supply of medicine at a time, so he had to make a 2-hour bus trip to the hospital each day, forcing him out of work. After several months, Robert began walking each day to a better hospital, where 3 of the 4 drugs were available. The drugs were expensive. Robert's family had to sell more than half of their land to purchase the medicine, but the drugs were also insufficient. So 4 years after he originally experienced symptoms, Robert finally entered in as an inpatient facility in the Haitian capital of Port-au-Prince. There he received 6 of the 4 drug-ripe cocktail. There he received 6 months of the 4-drug-ripe cocktail. But by then, his TB had mutated, so it became resistant to the standard therapy. Although second-line antibiotics probably could have cured him, they weren't available at the time. Robert eventually sought care from an adequately stocked clinic in central Haiti, but by then he was too sick. Robert did everything right, traveling at considerable cost and inconvenience to wherever the best available care was, but he still died in severe pain in December of 1995 at the age of 28. And so, as historian Christian McKillen has wrote, the terms compliance and adherence, or whatever other term might be deployed, are all too confining. What does it national TB program's inability to keep track of patients on the treatment they have necessarily have to do with patient compliance or adherence? When a program loses a large percentage of its patients, is this a compliance problem or a surveillance problem? It's a patient's fault when he or she cannot afford the food necessary to ward off hunger brought on by the drugs? More broadly, is it a patient's fault if they are too disabled by depression and isolation to follow through for treatment? Is it a patient's fault if they or their children became so hungry they feel obliged to sell their medication for food? Is it a patient's fault if their living conditions or contaminated diagnoses
or drug use disorder, or unmanaged side effects, or societal stigma result in them abandoning treatment? Why must we treat that obvious systematic problems as failures of individual morality? Many patients have described the experience of receiving their drugs as humiliating. They may be handed their medication while being told that it's only happened because they were unclean or poor or otherwise lesser. This is often not a environment patients are decided to return to, and yet sometimes we always seem to blame the patients for non-compliance, rather than blaming the structures of the social order that makes compliance difficult. The term compliance itself reveals what of all this is really about, deep down, which is systems of medical resource distribution exerting the same kind of control of TB patients in the 21st century that sanatoria exerted in TB patients in the 20th century. I want to be clear, dots have saved many lives. The UN estimates that over 6 million lives have been saved since 1995 through people receiving dots. It's cheap and effective, as long as you're in the lucky group who test positive through smear microscopy, who didn't have drug-resistant TB, and who are able to complete treatment. And it's certainly an improvement on what came before, because before dots, there was no comprehensive global strategy for addressing TB in poor countries. But randomized control trials have found that directly observed therapy is no more effective than giving patients their pills to take at home in 2-week or month-long cycles, provided that patients are adequately supported. DOTS also failed to address the growing crisis of drug-resistant tuberculosis, and they failed to identify many cases of TB because smear microscopy is so much less sensitive than chest x-rays. But in 2025, DOTS remains the standard practice in much of the world. For many living with TB, daily travel to a clinic proves complicated or impossible, especially when they are unwell. But such is the fear of antibiotic resistance and distrust of patients that global health officials have long deemed DOTS necessary. When I asked TB expert Dr. Jennifer Furin about this protocol and forcing people to visually be observed taking their pills each day, she told me, "I know of no other field of medicine where therapy is based so completely on the lack of trust of patients." And so DOTS, even as it has expanded its treatment dramatically, has also continued the long pattern of distrust and stigmatization of tuberculosis patients. It also offered only one solution. As this TB researcher Dr. Carol Minnick explained, like any one size fits all solution, DOTS will fail a lot of people. One of those people was Henry. Henry is an interesting case study because he received DOTS the first time he became sick with tuberculosis when he was 5. At the time, there was no other treatment for TB available in Sierra Leone and most other poor countries. Henry may have failed treatment due to so-called patient non-compliance, in the sense that his father removed him from treatment prematurely. But will we see Henry as a human individual who wrote lovely paragraphs and poems, who encouraged not just fellow TB survivors, but also his caregivers? Will we see him as a valuable person interwoven into the one human history? Or will we see him as a non-compliant 5-year-old? There's a benefit to systemizing healthcare, to treating everyone like they are everyone else. But there is also a cost. Chapter 14, Marco Polo. Over 90% of people who get sick with TB have drug-susceptible tuberculosis, which means the right regimen, whether implemented by DOTS or through any other

which won't respond to one or more of the first-line antibiotics. Such cases as TRDR-TB or MDR-TB or XDR-TB or by a stunning array of other Ackermans are harder and more expensive to treat, but still usually curable. Although, immediately after the cure emerged in the 1940s and 1950s, a new fear emerged. The cure would be temporary. The bacteriologist, Mary Barber, showed as early as 1947, Staphylococcus amaurosis was evolving to select for penicillin resistance, writing, "The next year, the present wise bet or often indiscriminate use of penicillin, particularly as a preventative measure, is seriously menacing its future." Indeed, when Barber wrote those words, around 40% of staph infections were already resistant to penicillin. Today, now, 98% are. TB takes a long time to kill because it's unusually waxy in its thick cell coating, which also means bacteria have a long time to be exposed to their killers and try to develop a resistance to them. But working against TB is extremely slow replication rate. All four drugs involved in the first line of RIPE antibiotic protocol were introduced between 1946 and 1966, and over a half a century later, the vast majority of TB cases still are cured with it. So it's not like antibiotic resistance to TB has overwhelmed us with its speed. Staphylococcus aureus replicates up to 90 times faster than TB, which gave staph millions of opportunities each day to evolve drug resistance. Myobacterium tuberculosis simply has fewer opportunities, and by doing so, given enough time, the bacteria will succeed. Antibiotic resistance is a complex and many tentacled beast. Countless factors, from overproduction to antibiotic use in livestock, has contributed to it. But in considering the rise of multidrug-resistant tuberculosis in particular, it is important to note that we are in this mess first and foremost because we stopped trying to develop new treatments for tuberculosis. The real issue is not that TB is uncommonly good at selecting for resistance. The real problem is that in 46 years between 1966 and 2012, we have developed no new drugs to tuberculosis. This strikes me as one of the stranger choices in human history. Humans, a species that simply can never have enough, somehow decided that 5 or 6 anti-TB drugs would be plenty. Why? New classes of drugs to treat bacterial infections are not easy to find, but we know they are possible to find. In the last couple of decades, as economic incentives have shifted, we've been able to develop a powerful new medication to treat TB, including betacline and dalimenine. But this is limited, and there's limited profit. But there is limited profit motive. The underinvestment in new classes of drugs to fight bacterial illnesses is a central cause of growing antibiotic resistance. It's easy to blame patients or providers or pharmaceutical companies, but really all of humanity has collectively chosen not to put our shared resources towards treatments to a new disease. Some of this can be chalked up to our economic systems. The newest antibiotics will not be prescribed as often, meaning they won't be as lucrative as, say, a drug developing that hundreds of millions of people would take to control blood pressure. This is why when new antibacterial drugs do come out, they're often priced very highly. But the market need not be the only determinant of human health. Instead, we could invest more in public and philanthropic money into research and development of drugs, vaccines, and treatment systems. We could reimagine the allocation of global healthcare resources to better align them with the burden of global suffering, reward treatments that could save or improve lives rather than treatments that the rich can afford. When markets tell companies it's more valuable to develop drugs that lengthen eyelashes than develop drugs that treat malaria or tuberculosis, something is clearly wrong with the incentive structure, and we are not stuck with that incentive structure. I know, because the two most recent drugs developed to treat TB, betacline and dalimenine, were both funded primarily by public money. Different combinations of drugs are used to treat drug-resistant TB. The most effective and least toxic regimens in 2025 consist of 5 to 7 pills taken daily for between 6 and 9 months.
But it

"Have you had any of our barbecue yet?" she asked. "Not yet," I said. Not looking at me, she angled her head toward the big man to her left. "JJ," she said, "my friend here needs a plate of food." Without smiling, JJ turned and walked toward the serving people and walked towards the serving tables where close to 300 people were waiting in line for food. "Judge Walker has a friend who would like a plate of barbecue. I wish I had a recording of his voice. It wasn't loud, it wasn't soft, kind of Willie Nelson-ish, but he projected it with just enough force to pierce the din of the manor, just right across. In one moment, the crowd was standing there, and the next, surgically neat path had opened to the food, and JJ proceeded to fill a plate with all sorts. But he hadn't asked me, and I would have said no. I stayed there and with them as well. I thanked him. "You have fun while you're here in Rocking Horse, you hear?" Judge Walker said as she walked away from the place with her horse. The first thing that Judge Walker did was put me in a patrol car with two of her boys and send me back to the murder scene. The next several minutes impressed me. Being a New Englander, I had tended to look upon any living west of the Hudson River as a potential, and everyone wearing a cowboy hat and books and cowboy hat and boots as a hick. However, JJ and Buck soon taught me differently. Before they had ever walked up to the body, the two of them had ascertained that the man walked away from the victim's car and entered another car. How close to the victim's car I had approached and where I had contaminated the crime scene with my bicycle tires, for which I apologized profusely. Back in Rocking Horse, Judge Walker asked me to stay in town for a few days, and then she called the Rocking Horse Motel and told them to give me a room. Heck, the Discovery Channel, a bed, a shower. I was in dog heaven. I was there in dog heaven, and I didn't even have to pay for it. The next morning, I decided to do a little sightseeing, and I took my panniers off my bicycle, and I left my gear in the motel room, and then I went for a ride around town. As soon as I pulled into the street, a patrol car pulled up about 25 feet behind me and kept pace. After a few minutes, I stopped and walked the bicycle back to it. Buck was behind the wheel. "Buck, are you following me?" I asked. "Let's just say that Judge Walker suggested I keep an eye on you," he answered me. "How about I put the bike back in the motel room and let you do the driving?" I said. "Sounds good to me. I hate driving at 12 miles an hour," he said. "I'm not as dumb as I look. A stranger rides into town, and suddenly a dead body appears? How many policemen do you know that believe in that much coincidence, either east of the Hudson or west of it? I was a suspect. Otherwise, Buck would not have been there. Normally, I'm pretty good at getting people to open up. You might say it's one of my fortes. But I was drawing a blank with Buck. We were both fishing for things to talk about when I noticed and I mentioned that I had pedaled out for my visit to visit the McClellan Creek battle site. That opened the door for the floodgates. Buck was a human encyclopedia on the Red River Indian War. He was told me all about Lincoln, Frank Lincoln, Baldwin, who had attacked Kiowagas, 40-1 odds. Told me all about all of them in the infantry riding west.

species that simply can never have enough somehow decided that 5 or 6 anti-TB drugs would be plenty. Why? New classes of drugs to treat bacterial infections are not easy to find, but we know they are possible to find. In the last couple decades, as economic incentives have shifted, we've been able to develop a powerful new medication to treat TB, including betacline and dalimenine. But this is limited. And there's limited profit. Sorry. But there is limited profit motive. The underinvestment in new classes of drugs to fight bacterial illnesses is a central cause of growing antibiotic resistance. It's easy to blame patients or providers or pharmaceutical companies, but really all of humanity has collectively chosen not to put our shared resources towards treatments to a new disease. Some of this can be chalked up to our economic systems. The newest antibiotics will not be prescribed as often, meaning they won't be as lucrative as, say, a drug developing that hundreds of millions of people would take to control blood pressure. This is why when new antibacterial drugs do come out, they're often priced very highly. But the market need not be the only determinant of human health. Instead, we could invest more in public and philanthropic money into research and development of drugs, vaccines, and treatment systems. We could reimagine the allocation of global healthcare resources to better align them with the burden of global suffering, reward treatments that could save or improve lives rather than treatments that the rich can afford. When markets tell companies it's more valuable to develop drugs that lengthen eyelashes than develop drugs that treat malaria or tuberculosis, something is clearly wrong with the incentive structure, and we are not stuck with that incentive structure. I know, because the two most recent drugs developed to treat TB, betacline and dalimenine, were both funded primarily by public money. Different combinations of drugs are used to treat drug-resistant TB. The most effective and least toxic regimens in 2025 consist of 5 to 7 pills taken daily for between 6 and 9 months. But it is still common to receive a cocktail of drugs known somewhat menacingly as injectables. The injectable cocktail involves a mix of pills and injections of highly toxic drugs. When I met Henry at Laca, he had been hospitalized for 2 months and was receiving the injectables regimen. Henry's treatment included the drug kanamycin, which is known to be autotoxic, causing permanent hearing loss in over 20% of the people who take it, often resulting in total lifelong deafness. Kidney failure is also a common side effect. Other drugs in the cocktail can cause severe liver damage. Henry should have never received kanamycin. Betacline, which can be taken orally, had been approved by several national healthcare systems, including the U.S., by 2013. When used in a combination with older drugs like Linezolid and Primatod, betacline is not just a powerful drug that helps cure tuberculosis; it has a far more better safety profile than kanamycin. There is no risk of hearing loss with betacline-based treatment regimens. In 2024, there were at least 4 treatment regimens, including betacline, that were far safer and shorter than injectables-based regimen. And yet, still, hundreds of thousands of patients around the world received injectables, causing tens of thousands of cases annually of hearing loss and kidney failure. So why wasn't Henry on betacline? Although most of the money that went into developing betacline came from the public, much of it from the U.S. government, the drug was owned and patented by Johnson & Johnson, which had a monopoly and therefore absolute control over the price. Of course, betacline can be produced profitably for $130, but during their monopoly, Johnson & Johnson charged far much more that for a course of betacline, making the drug far out of reach for Sierra Leonean Ministry of Health. As a result, betacline wasn't available to Henry, so he received the injectables. Shortly after I visited him, he woke up one day unable to hear out of one of his ears. He didn't tell the doctors or any nurses. He knew there was nothing they could do, and anyway, he was scared that they would discontinue treatment, which would spell his death. Johnson & Johnson would later say, quote, "It is false to suggest, as some recently have, that our patients are being used to prevent serotonin betacline.
our medicine for

It amuses me even more in pickleball than tennis, because in tennis, legitimately, it's a long way from one side to the other. But with pickleball, it's not that far. You don't have to grunt. Well, that's all the time we have for today on this 12th day of the 8th month in the year 2026. I'm Fred, and I thank you for listening to the Talking Information Center. Cheers.

0: I'm forced to be coy because there's a mystery at the heart of this novel so startling that I did a double take when I first encountered it on the page. Suffice it to say that these friends are driven apart not only by the usual forces, a crush that goes nowhere, the separation after graduation when everyone goes off to different colleges, but also by geopolitical events beyond their control. It's become a cliche that the personal is political, but here the reverse is also true. Politics can intrude into the most intimate aspects of our lives. There's a melancholic mood to this novel that at times reminded me of the work of W.G. Sebald, the Anglo-German writer whose opus delved into the tragedies of European history, particularly World War II and its aftershocks. Like Sebald's narrators, one of whom famously says, "They are always returning to us the dead," Mary is obsessed with exhuming the past, resurfacing ancient traumas in what the novel describes as intergenerational hauntings. The past emerges at unexpected moments and in unexpected ways, like driftwood washing up on the shore, one character suggests, or like tiny bits of shrapnel that can continue to come out of a human body decades after an injury, Mary counters. But while Sebald's characters are often convinced of the interconnectedness of human life and that the patterns of history repeat themselves, Mary rejects the idea of narrative altogether. "There was no such order, no narrative arc," she says. "History was chaos top to bottom, back to front, and a human life was no different. Any attempt to decipher a lucid course would always be thwarted by the thrust of happenstance." As Mary probes more deeply into her past as well as into the possible causes of her breakdown, it becomes harder for the reader to maintain a grasp on what is real and what isn't. Certain members of the friend group come into clearer focus than others, and I never entirely deciphered the role of the childhood bully in the novel as he matures into a fully fledged delinquent. Despite Mary's ideas about narrative chaos, I wasn't always certain that Mosley intended the level of confusion that I experienced. Nonetheless, Awake, Awake deserves a place alongside Meg Wolitzer's The Interestings and Claire Massoud's The Burning Girl as an elegiac reflection on the intensity of teenage friendship, along with the almost unbearable pain that results when such a bond is severed. Ruth Franklin's most recent book is The Many Lives of Anne Frank. This concludes the readings for today, which is Tuesday, August 11, 2026.
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2: Hi, my name is Billy, and here is tonight's weather forecast for the Talking Information Center. This evening, it will be mostly cloudy, and then later a 30% chance of showers with a breeze low around 67. The sun rose today at 5:53 a.m. The sun will set today at 7:44 p.m. And the sun will rise tomorrow at 5:54 a.m. And that's all the weather I have for today. I'm Billy giving you the weather for the Talking Information Center. Have a wonderful evening.
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0: On a mild day in early December, I arrived at North Carolina State's sprawling campus, home to some 40,000 students. I expected it to be lively, teeming with kids, but it was eerily dead. Rohan Schreiwiker, the friendly, bespectacled director of the Bezos Center, met me in a pristine building where I didn't see a single student. Everyone, he explained, had gone home for the holidays. Schreiwiker is an industrial engineer whose research interests run the gamut from cellular agriculture to the 3D printing of human tissue. With the supremely patient and demeanor of a professor used to answering repetitive questions from the uninitiated, he walked me through a PowerPoint presentation about the center's work. It began with a technicolor image of a charcuterie board and a Winston Churchill epigraph from 1931, casting 50 years hence. "We shall escape the absurdity of growing a whole chicken in order to eat the breast or wing by growing these parts separately under a suitable medium." Schreiwiker then clicked through an infographic of a burger illustrating the center's mission. The bun was research and development, engagement and outreach and workforce development, and interdisciplinary teams. The lettuce was materials, processes, and systems. The meat was plant-based, cell-cultivated, and fermentation-made. The plate was public-private partnership. The cheese was nothing.
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2: Here's the forecast for the Boston and South Shore area on the Talking Information Center from the National Weather Service. For today, mostly cloudy, showers possible, temperatures in the mid-70s. Overnight, mostly cloudy, temperatures in the mid-60s. And for Tuesday, gradually turning sunny, temperatures near 80. The sun rose this morning at 5:55, setting at 7:42 this evening. Stay tuned for more heading your way next on the Talking Information Center.
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0: 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At 4 p.m., it's Salem News. 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
1: Here's the forecast for the Boston and South Shore area on the Talking Information Center from the National Weather Service. For today, mostly cloudy, showers possible, temperatures in the mid-70s. Overnight, mostly cloudy, temperatures in the mid-60s. And for Tuesday, gradually turning sunny, temperatures near 80. The sun rose this morning at 5:55, setting at 7:42 this evening. 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
5: Let's begin the reading of today's Wall Street Journal on the Talking Information Center for this Monday, the 17th of August, 2026. With today's Wall Street Journal, we say hello to John and Steve.
6: Thank you, John Shea, and hello, everyone. Let's start right in the front page of the Wall Street Journal. Stock pickers perform poorly as usual. Even with the AI boost, just 27% of large cap funds did better than indexes over year. By Jack Pitcher. Investment pros say AI disruption has created a stock picker's market. They are still struggling to pick the right ones. Just 27% of actively managed U.S. large-cap equity funds beat their benchmark passive fund alternatives in the 12 months ended June 30th, according to Morningstar data that compares returns after fees. That is actually an improvement over stock-picking funds' long-term record. In the decade through June, just 13% of active large-cap funds beat their benchmarks. The fees on actively managed mutual funds have been a cash cow for investment firms for decades, but years of outflows from investors moving to more tax-efficient and often passive exchange-traded funds are weighing heavily on the industry. If you look at an active equity mutual fund, they've had outflows every year consistently since 2015, said Matthew Bartolini, head of SPDR America's research at State Street Global Advisors. That's a losing trend, only compared to the New York Jets. In recent Wall Street Marketing and Outlook materials, stock picking is still all the rage. Active managers argue that higher interest rates have ended the cheap money tide that lifted all boats, just as AI is set to mint huge winners and losers, making security selection crucial. Conditions have shifted to favor active investing, T. Rowe Price declared. AI means active stock selection will be increasingly important, Janice Henderson said. Finally, active managers can participate and join the passive moneymakers, Jeffrey CEO Rich Handler said in a recent letter to clients. Those predictions have been correct to an extent. Stock market dispersion, or the divergence in performance between individual stocks in the same index, has soared to the highest level in decades this year. That should theoretically make it an ideal environment to beat low-fee index investing.

0: cloudy, temperatures in the mid-60s, and for Tuesday, gradually turning sunny, temperatures near 80. The sun rose this morning at 5:55, setting at 7:42 this evening. Stay tuned for more, heading your way next on the Talking Information Center.
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6: This is Dave and Bob. This reading of the Quad City Times is being broadcast live at 8 a.m. today. It is being recorded and will be rebroadcast at 7 p.m. this evening. We're going to take a look at the weather. That's going to be sunny today with a high near 80. Northwest winds around 5 miles per hour. Tonight, clear with a low around 65. Tuesday, there is a 50% chance of showers and thunderstorms after 1 p.m., but it's going to be mostly sunny on Tuesday with a high near 81. Tuesday night, showers then are very likely with a possible thunderstorm before 1 a.m., then a chance of showers and thunderstorms for the rest of the night. There's be a low around 66 on Tuesday night. Wednesday, sunny again with a high near 79. Wednesday night, cloudy with a low around 63. Thursday is going to continue with the sun with a high near 78. And Thursday night, mostly clear with a low around 63. Friday, sunny with a high near 79. Friday night, mostly clear with a low around 65. And Saturday and through Sunday, it's going to be sunny. Highs in the 79. And that's better. Talking to my son, Louisiana, was 107 the other day. APRIS and WVIK are currently seeking a regular APRIS listener to serve as a member of the advisory board for the station. And there are only 4 meetings a year, 1-hour meetings each, and they can be done by phone or by person. So if you're interested, call APRIS 309-794-7560. And again, we'd like to thank the people who support APRIS with their financial contributions. That includes the Rouse Family Foundation, the Illinois State Library Radio Information Service, the Illinois Quad Cities and River Cities Rotary Clubs, Rock Island Kiwanis Club, the Melvin McKay Trust, the Rock Island Community Foundation, and Bob and Carol Brockhouse. And here's Dave.
7: Okay, thanks, Bob. We've got 2 news stories from the Quad City Times we'll start out with. The first one has a headline that reads, Davenport felon sentenced to 9 years, 7 months. A Davenport man with a history of felony convictions has been sentenced to 9 years and 7 months in federal prison after pleading guilty to possessing a firearm. According to Scott County District Court records, at 11:08 p.m. on November 5, 2025, Davenport police were sent to the Happy Hollow at 1502 West 14th Street to investigate reports of shots fired. Officers located 3 spent 223 caliber rifle casings at the scene. A canvas of the area located a silver-colored Chevrolet Traverse parked in an adjacent lot. Officers observed a black-colored Smith & Wesson MP15 rifle in plain view in the front driver's seat footwell. A search warrant was executed on the vehicle, and officers seized the rifle. Officers also seized an Iowa State identification card belonging to DeVille Oliver Gene Westerfield, along with 5.88 grams of crack cocaine. Video footage was later located, which positively identified Westerfield as a possession of the rifle. Fingerprint analysis also identified the rifle as belonging to Westerfield. According to U.S. District Court Davenport documents, the rifle had 1 round in the chamber and was loaded with an extended magazine.

0: magazine with 20 rounds of ammunition, and the safety was set to fire. While Davenport officers located shell casings after the shots fired called, no shell casings were recovered matching Westerfield's rifle. According to federal court documents, when officers examined the rifle, they noted that it had malfunctioned and that the round in the chamber was not fully seated, which would have prevented it from firing. Westerfield is charged in Scott County District Court in the case with Class C felony possession with the intent to deliver crack, Class D felony charges of felon in possession of a firearm, and violating Iowa's drug tax stamp law. Those charges are still pending. On December 3, 2025, a federal grand jury indicted Westerfield on one count of felon in possession of a firearm, which was a Smith & Wesson MP15 5.56 NATO caliber rifle. On April 10, 2026, Westerfield pleaded guilty to the charge. On Wednesday, August 12th, during a hearing in U.S. District Court, Davenport Judge Stephen Locker sentenced Westerfield to 115 months or 9 years and 7 months in federal prison. Locker also ordered that Westerfield spend 3 years on supervised release after he completes his prison sentence. There is no parole in the federal system. Westerfield will receive credit for time that he has served in custody pending trial and sentencing on federal weapons charge. Westerfield's next court date in Scott County has not yet been set. And our second story has a headline that reads, Davenport man ordered back to federal prison. A Davenport man who was granted clemency by the Biden administration in 2025 while serving a 30-year federal prison sentence is heading back to federal prison for possessing a firearm. Terry Markey Miller, 44, was sentenced to more than 5 years in prison for possessing the gun and violating his supervised release during a hearing Wednesday in federal court. Miller had been released from the U.S. Bureau of Prisons on February 17, 2025, after he was among a large number of federal inmates who received earlier release by the Biden administration. Miller had been sentenced in 2010 to 360 months or 30 years in federal prison after pleading guilty to trafficking in cocaine base, known on the street as crack, just 5 months after being released from federal prison and while serving a 5-year term on mandatory supervised release. Miller was arrested on July 26, 2025 by Davenport police when he was found in possession of a .357 Magnum revolver. Miller was initially charged in Scott County District Court with one count of felon in possession of a firearm. However, the state charges were dropped when federal authorities took over the case. A federal grand jury indicted Miller on October 9, 2025, on a charge of felon in possession of a firearm. Miller pleaded guilty to the charge on April 7, 2026, during a hearing in U.S. District Court Davenport. On Tuesday, during a hearing in federal court in Davenport, Judge Stephen Locker sentenced Miller to 46 months or 3 years and 10 months in federal prison for possessing the handgun. Locker also sentenced Miller to a consecutive term of 18 months or 11 and a half years in prison for violating his supervised release. Consecutive means that the sentences will be served back-to-back, which means Miller's prison sentence totals 5 years and 4 months, and there is no parole in the federal system. Miller will receive credit for the time that he spent in custody and the U.S. Marshals Service awaiting trial and sentencing. Bob?
1: Well, the greatest poll on earth. It's all on the table. We're talking about the Tug Fest. You've heard of the Tug Fest. Well, Dylan Latham stood as anchor of his 20-man veterans choice tug team when the buzzer went off on the LeClaire side of the Mississippi River. It wasn't long into the 2-minute match against the team on the Port Byron side of the river that Latham left his anchor position in the rear and moved to the middle of the rope. Latham's team was one of 11 teams plus a high school team to compete in the 2026 Tug Fest in LeClaire, which is now known as the greatest pull on earth. The LeClaire teams competed with 11 other teams on the Port Byron side in an effort to capture the Alabaster Eagle Trophy. If a person feels they've got no traction, or if they're in a position where they feel they're not helping the team, they get to move up, Latham said, of his move to the center of the rope. Latham is 33 of Eldridge, was in his 9th match of the year for the Iowa side of the river, and he'll be back for year 10 next year. You work with good people, and we usually get free beer afterwards, so that's why I come. In the year, the men's teams could put 20 on the rope, while the women's team had 25 on the rope. It was also a two-minute tug, where in years past each match was 3 minutes of intense pulling. "I'm so glad it's not 3 minutes," Latham said. 2 minutes is long enough, and you're still spent." Latham also said he was thankful for the cloud cover.
0: Well, here's a positive police story. The headline reads, "Davenport Police Honored Again." The Davenport Police Department has earned its 8th award for advanced law enforcement accreditation by the Commission on Accreditation for Law Enforcement Agencies, or CALEA. The award was announced at CALEA's conference in Omaha on July 25, 2026. Quote, "Maintaining our CALEA accreditation reflects the continued dedication of every member of the Davenport Police Department," Chief Greg Benning said in a news release issued on Thursday. He continued, "The commissioner's recognition of our employee wellness efforts and crime reduction achievements highlights our commitment to national best practices and ongoing improvement," Benning added. "I'm extremely proud of the Davenport Police Department and their dedication to service and our community," unquote. The Davenport Police Department has continuously maintained its accreditation status since 2003, which also distinguished it as a meritoriously accredited agency. Of the approximately 18,000 law enforcement agencies in the United States, under 10% are CALEA accredited. To earn reaccreditation, the Davenport Police Department voluntarily and continuously submitted annual reviews of applicable policies, procedures, and compliance documents for over 400 standards in the Advanced Law Enforcement Accreditation Program. Following a multi-year self-assessment phase and a meticulous site-based assessment of the community engagement, policy, procedures, equipment, and facilities by CALEA assessors, Davenport Police Assistant Chief Jason Smith and Business Analyst Michelle Volkers attended the CALEA conference in Omaha and appeared before a review committee to provide CALEA commissioners with additional information related to services provided to the community by the department. Upon receiving a positive recommendation from the review committee, the reaccreditation of the Davenport Police Department was approved by the full commission during a banquet at the conclusion of the conference. Quote, "This award of accreditation does not come easy," CALEA President Matthew Packard said. "Agencies must go through a rigorous review and evaluation of the organization and then implement the necessary policy and procedure changes. The process does not stop at that point," Packard added. "By voluntarily choosing to seek CALEA accreditation, the agency commits to an ongoing review of adherence to CALEA standards. Each community with CALEA accredited agencies should feel confident that their public safety organization is going above and beyond and operating under the highest standards in public safety." Bob?
1: This headline says the food system is strong amid Super El Nino. Near record inventories, technological advances, and the rise of key exporters such as Brazil and Russia have made the global food system more resilient to this year's Super El Nino than in past events. World farm production has outpaced consumption and outpaced population growth since the 1980s. The changes have been driven by higher yielding crop varieties, greater use of fertilizer, and improved irrigation and crop protection, lifting yields of staples such as rice, wheat, corn, and soybeans. Even during drought conditions, better irrigation management and crop science means we can produce marketable yields, says Whitelaw of Australia's Agricultural Committee. The potential impact on global food supplies and prices exists, but our improved preparedness means the disruptions are much less severe than they would have been in previous decades. Dryness brought by El Nino has already disrupted crop plantings across large parts of Asia, including India, Southeast Asia, and Australia, while shortages of fertilizer and diesel caused by the Iran war add to global food production risks. India is battling a deficient monsoon season, while prospects of drier weather loom in Australia's key wheat-growing regions, and crops across Southeast Asia, including Indonesia and Thailand, are suffering from lack of moisture. The outlook could worsen, as an already strong El Nino will intensify in the fourth quarter early next year, said Chris Hyde, a U.S.-based meteorologist. expectations are that it would be one of the strongest on record, or the strongest the world has ever seen, and that means a big impact on the dryness yet to come. A warning of ocean surface soup temperatures in the eastern and central Pacific. The El Nino weather pronounced typically bring dryness to much of Asia and boost rainfall across the Americas. In 97, 98, and 2015, 2016, severe El Nino episodes slashed production of key crops, fueling food shortages, inflation, and sapping economic growth. Prices of sugar and palm oil jumped after drought. Output in the years in Brazil and India, Indonesia, Malaysia, and Thailand, while tightening rice supplies prompted Southeast Asia producers to curb exports. Drought also reduced Australia wheat and forced southern African countries to boost imports of corn. This time, near-record gain inventories, drought-tolerant seeds, better weather forecasting, precision agriculture, improved irrigation, and emergence of newer export powerhouses are poised to cushion much of the fallout.
0: There's two stories in the Quad City Times this morning about grants that have been awarded. The first one has a headline that reads, Rock Island and East Moline get grants for infrastructure. Rock Island and East Moline have each received grants from the Illinois Department of Commerce and Economic Development to help fund infrastructure projects in their respective cities. Rock Island received $120,000 regional site readiness grant that will be used to prepare a 53-acre site along Illinois 92 just south of Sunset Park for industrial economic development. Rock Island City Council members approved rezoning the acreage from conservation to industrial in March. The area already was being used for industrial purposes and is ideal for development, Tom Flaherty, the city's economic development director, said. Quote, the availability of rail-served industrial sites is lacking across the Quad Cities, Flaherty said. This grant will help Rock Island prepare the Sunset site for outside investment and job growth. East Moline received a $5 million capital-ready grant to extend sanitary sewer service to the Interstate 80, Interstate 88 industrial site. East Moline's project was one of 11 capital-ready projects selected statewide. Quote, this $5 million investment represents a tremendous step forward in our efforts to prepare the I-80, I-88 industrial site for development, East Moline Mayor Reggie Freeman said in a news release from the city announcing the grant. He continued, extending sewer service will remove one of the most significant barriers to development and allow East Moline to compete for major manufacturing, distribution, and industrial projects that can create quality jobs, expand our tax base, and strengthen the economy of the entire Quad City region, Freeman added. The project will provide sanitary sewer service to the I-80, I-88 industrial site, which currently lacks wastewater infrastructure. The broader project area encompasses approximately 200 acres southeast of the I-80, I-88 interchange and represents one of the largest contiguous industrial development opportunities in East Moline and the Illinois Quad Cities. And the next grant story has a headline that reads, Quad City Campus Awarded Workforce Grant. Western Illinois University's Quad City Campus was awarded a $249,000 grant to support a program for museum professionals. The Institute of Museum and Library Services, a federal agency that provides grants toward libraries, archives, and museums, awarded the grant to the university's Museum Studies graduate program, according to a press release from the university. This will be part of a three-year project from September of 2026 to August of 2029 that will connect eight students from the Quad Cities campus to paid year-long apprenticeships at four museums: the Figge Art Museum, the Putnam Museum, the German American Heritage Center, and the Quad City Botanical Center are project partners with regional support from the Iowa Museum Association, the Association of Midwest Museums, and the Illinois Association of Museums. In total, $510,000 has been invested in the project, according to the press release. Bob?
1: Well, it's back to school time. Helping your child with school anxiety, Linda Barlow says, is an important function. Back to school time can bring excitement and anticipation, along with stress and anxiety for students, whether it's getting to know a new teacher, navigating a new school, or fitting in on the playground. The new school year usually comes with a transition period. Parents can help their children during these few weeks with these tips from Steve Kapp, who's Executive Director of Mercy One Genesis Psychology Associates. First, establish routines at home. Help your child make the transition before the transition happens. Establish bedtime routines, wake-up routines, mealtime routines. Having these structures in place will give kids a sense of focus and control and make it easier for them to handle the transitions they are facing at school. Remember that launch of a new school year comes with an anxiety-inducing first, whether meeting a new teacher, opening their new locker, or finding a friend to sit with at lunch. Beyond the first day, there's taking that first test, trying out for a new sport, raising their hand to answer a question. These are social unknowns of recess, of riding the school bus, for example. Anticipatory anxiety is a very normal reaction. Parents need to be mindful that some kids will have anxiety. It's all part of the preparatory process of coming into something new. So you need to validate their feelings. Listen and acknowledge your child's feelings. Try not to dismiss their concerns, even if they seem very minor to you. Provide support and understand and show them that you have confidence in their ability to handle it. Parents don't want their kids to feel uncomfortable or suffer, so when the kid says, "I'm nervous," the parent often says, "Oh, you'll be fine," in their attempts to make the child feel better. They actually invalidate their feelings and experience. Instead, validate their feelings by saying things like, "I know, it's scary," or "change is always hard." Parents may know their kids are worried or anxious, but getting them to share their feelings can be challenging. Don't ask questions that require only a one-word answer like, "fine," or "okay." Instead, ask open-ended questions that will get them to share more. Ask questions like, "How did you handle it last year? What did you learn last year how to handle stress? How are you going to use what you learned to help you this year?" Another approach is to ask about the kids. Ask how their friends are doing. Ask how other kids deal with the problems. By using circular questioning, parents can help their kid see outside their own perspective. Now, when the parents know it's time to seek help, look for any personality or behavioral changes. If a kid goes from being a great sleeper to suddenly not sleeping at all, or suddenly picks up something like bedwetting, that can be a major sign. If the change is behavior and is aligned with the school transition, let it play out a bit, give them more support and more quality time. But once you're thinking, "That's not my kid," you need to check that out. Always trust your intuition as a parent.
0: Okay, our next story has a photo in it. I want to describe it to you. It's obviously an aircraft carrier with a lot of jets on top of it. And the caption says that it's the USS Gerald R. Ford. The headline for this story comes from Reuters, and the headline reads, "Trump allows ships to be built abroad." Excuse me. President Donald Trump has allowed the Navy to build ships overseas in order to abandon a complex system for launching jet fighters from its aircraft carriers and instead return to using steam catapults, the White House said. Trump signed a national security memorandum last week directing the change, which would require the fourth vessel in the Gerald R. Ford class of aircraft carriers to abandon the electromagnetic aircraft launch system, or EMALS, used as the first on the first three vessels. The design change is expected to cost taxpayers hundreds of millions of dollars. Huntington Ingalls is the primary contractor building Ford-class aircraft carriers. Huntington shares were up slightly in after-hours trading in New York. As of March of 2026, the USS Gerald R. Ford, the lead ship in the new class of carriers, had completed 36,000 EMALS launches, according to Pentagon documents. The design change will occur on the Doris Miller, the fourth ship in the planned Ford class. The keel for the Doris Miller is slated to be laid at the end of 2026, with delivery anticipated by the Navy in early of 2034. Trump has frequently criticized the Navy's electromagnetic launch system as being more expensive and not as effective as steam catapults. Quote, billions of dollars more than they spent on electric catapults, and they're not good. They're not nearly as good, too complex, Trump said at a defense summit in Pennsylvania last month. When the Navy selected EMALS in 2009, it said it would lower overall life cycle costs, require less maintenance than the steam catapults, and generate less physical stress on carrier-based aircraft. The system, also selected by France's Navy, had initial troubles but has since completed thousands of launches. General Atomics, the maker of EMALS, said in a statement that the decision not to proceed with the system on the Doris Miller warranted, quote, careful reconsideration, unquote. With nearly 50% of production complete, changing course now would introduce significant cost, schedule, and integration risk, General Atomics said. The Navy referred requests for comment to the White House. The memo Trump signed also opens up the Navy to having ships made overseas for the first time in decades. Foreign shipbuilders who have made, quote, substantial and durable investments, unquote, and U.S. shipyards will, quote, be temporarily permitted to build up to two ships in the parent shipyards that will be delivered to bridge gaps on a quick turnaround to supplement ships built in the U.S. shipyards. Australian shipbuilder Austral ASBAX said on Tuesday that Hanwha Group had offered to buy its U.S. operations for up to $1.2 billion as the South Korean conglomerate seeks to expand in the American defense market. Trump's memo also instructed the Secretary of Defense to establish a fifth Navy shipyard to increase submarine and aircraft carrier repair capacity. Bob?
1: And here's some digest short articles of what's happening around the United States and around the world. In Hawaii, almost 130,000 utility customers had no power Sunday morning after Hurricane Lala brushed the Big Island before being downgraded to a tropical storm. Hawaiian Electric warned customers that repair efforts were hampered by hurricane-force winds, rain, flooded roadways, and downed trees. The maximum sustained winds of 70 miles per hour remained just below hurricane status, and weather officials continue to warn of life-threatening conditions. As of Sunday, one person was reported dead. That was in a car-related incident, and two homes were totally swept away. And in Hungary, a dozen people were killed, at least 10 seriously injured, after a Polish bus carrying 57 pilgrims veered off a motorway in eastern Hungary. Hungarian Prime Minister Peter Mayer said Sunday that the bus ran into a ditch, tipped over at about 1 a.m. The bus, which also had two drivers on board, was returning to Poland from a shrine to the Virgin Mary in southeastern Bosnia. In July of 2002, a bus carrying Polish pilgrims clipped over in western Hungary, killing 20 people. Taliban. The Taliban marked 5 years of power on Saturday, seeking to portray their government as in control, even as aid and rights groups warned of escalating crises. Outside the former U.S. Embassy in Kabul, armored Taliban vehicles took part in a parade, displaying flags and banners and celebrating what the government described as Victory Day from Western domination. In Iran, execution executed a man convicted of deliberately driving his car into police officers during an anti-government protest. Iran's semi-official Tasman news agency reported that a man named Sadiqi was accused of driving a car into police officers in Karachi on January 8th, injuring seven officers, one of whom was left in a coma for 3 months. Authorities describe Sadiqi's actions as in favor of Israel, the U.S., and hostile groups under Iran's espionage law. And four artworks by 15th century painter Antonelli da Messina were stolen Saturday night from a museum in his Sicilian hometown. The thieves entered the museum while the town was celebrating Assumption Day. Messina mayor Federico Basili told Reuters that the thieves stole 5 wooden panels, but abandoned 2 outside the museum and took a 4th artwork from a display case. Firefighters battled on Sunday to maintain a Belgian wildfire that has burned 3,000 hectares of land and which local authorities said was heading toward the German border. The blaze in the High Fens, a nature reserve in East Belgium, has been burning since Friday and is the country's largest wildfire on record. And shooting in Virginia, authorities have a suspect in custody charged with an early Saturday morning shooting that left 5 people injured on the campus of Virginia State University. Chesterfield County Police said Saturday that Cameron Harris, age 19, of Henrico County, Virginia, was found hiding in a closet inside a campus dormitory. He is not a student, at VSU authorities said. And finally, a boat accident. Zimbabwe's National Police Service said in a post on Saturday that its death toll from a boat incident at Lake Kariba on Tuesday rose to 80 after 8 more bodies were found. Investigations suggested the boat was overloaded when it went over during heavy winds.
0: Well, I saved our biggest news story for last here before we take our break. And the headline reads, Annual Dogtoberfest, scheduled for September 11th. The Bettendorf Dog Park Alliance has announced the annual Dogtoberfest will take place on Friday, September 11th. The Alliance, in partnership with Bettendorf Parks and Recreation, will hold the celebration from 5 to 8 p.m. at Crow Creek Dog Park at 4800 Devil's Glen Road, the city of Bettendorf announced on Friday.
1: Well, I'm glad you got that information out to the public because I was wondering about that. We're going to take a break. We'll be back with sports following this.

0: Okay, we're back, and Bob and I are going to turn to the sports section of today's Quad City Times. The first story I'd like to share with you this morning has a headline that reads, Lakers record sale has another twist. The shocking sale of the Los Angeles Lakers drew headlines for its reported $12.5 billion, that's with a B, valuation. But it's also notable for another reason. Assuming the sale is approved by the NBA Board of Governors, Mark Walter's tenure would rank among the shortest controlling ownership spans USA Today identified in the histories of current MLB, NBA, NFL, and NHL franchises. USA Today reviewed ownership histories across four major U.S. leagues and found just four completed qualifying tenures shorter than Walter's 289 days through September 15th. Historic ownership records, particularly from the early 20th century, can be incomplete or ambiguous, so the findings reflect the shortest qualifying tenures USA Today was able to identify and verify. The shortest such spans USA Today uncovered were the back-to-back flips of the Cleveland Cavaliers in 1980. In February that year, Lou Mitchell bought 155,000 shares in the Cavs from Nick Meletti for an announced $1.4 million. After 31 days, Mitchell sold about 275,000 shares to Joe Zingdale for an estimated $2.4 million after realizing the difficulty of running the Cavs and another business 125 miles away. Then, 22 days later in April, Ted Steffen bought those shares from Zingdale for $2 million to become the franchise's controlling owner with a 37% stake in the Cavs. Steffen remained owner until 1983. Following that pair is John P. Harris, controlling owner of the Boston Doves, the franchise now known as the Atlanta Braves, for 35 days in late 1910. The next shortest span was William D. Cox, who owned the Philadelphia Phillies for 253 days from March 15, 1943 to November 23, 1943. Bob?
1: The Bears' backup steals the show versus Browns, the headline says. The Chicago Bears took a while to get on track, but they found their stride and rattled off 24 unanswered points en route to a 34-10 win over the Cleveland Browns in their preseason opener Saturday at Soldier Field. The Bears sat their entire first-team offense. Quarterback Caleb Williams watched from the sidelines in street clothes. But defensive coordinator Dennis Allen played most of the first-string defense for the Browns' first three possessions. It was the Bears' backups who stole the show. Defensive back Benny Bishop Jr. had two fourth-quarter interceptions. Training camp favorite Caden Davis led all pass catchers with four receptions for 88 yards. And dark horse running back Salvin Ahmed weaved through the defenders on a 49-yard touchdown reception. Defensive lineman Jamri Croma had two sacks, the first of which was a strip sack of Deshaun Watson and fumble recovery in the second quarter. "Proud of our guys and how they played," Ben Johnson said. "We talked about being disciplined in all three phases, and we really saw today, I think. Two penalties on the day from all three phases. We haven't had a practice yet where we've had that few of fouls, so that was really encouraging to see." Bears quarterback Tyson Bagent played the first half and finished with 13 completions and 22 passes for 169 yards, along with a touchdown and an interception. On the injury front, tight end Nikola Kalinic, tight knee, safety Xavier Woods, groin, linebacker Nifi Sewell, concussion, and Ruben Hippolyte, the second, a shoulder, they didn't finish the game. Here are some of the main takeaways. 1. Bagent was slow to get first-team offense on track. By his own admission, Bagent's performance wasn't up to par. The Bears went 3-and-out on the first two series, and he threw a pick just before halftime. With 2 minutes and 17 seconds remaining before the half, Bagent took a 9-yard sack, then followed with an interception to cornerback Michael Coates Jr. Bagent hesitated on the pass to tight end Steven Carson, and Coates stepped in front. Davis, a favorite target of Badgen, and Camp came on in the third series and paid immediate dividends. On the first play, they hooked up on a 41-yard bomb. Caden Davis did a great job of running fast, but the drive stalled and Cairo Santos hooked a 50-yard field goal attempt wide left. On the fourth series, Badgen's 25-yard touchdown connection with wide receiver Maurice Alexander put the Bears on the board and tied the score at 10-10. We had a cross concept called a little half whirl to the left, Badgen said. Safety didn't do a good job taking away the mid-cross. A little bit of pressure in my face, and so I was able to give hard time something he could work with, and then obviously he was able to do the rest from there. The running backs popped when needed. Four running backs combined for 69 yards on 19 rushes. That's a modest 3.6 yards per carry. But Ahmad had a 49-yard catch and run. Britton Brown had a 6-yard touchdown reception, and both came off Case Keenan passes. And Coleman Bennett had a 3-yard touchdown run on which he shook off a would-be tackler in open space. Roshan Johnson dominated the workload with 8 carries for 34 yards and 2-target, 3-yard reception. But it's telling that Ahmad was first off the bench, entering late in the second quarter, and had a total of 5 touches for 72 yards. Brown said he was proud of the entire group and called Ahmad a multi-purpose kind of guy. He can catch the ball and get out in space. Ahmad has shined in camp, but so have Johnson and Brown to varying degrees. The defense was slow to rev up too. This was a first look, for the most part, at the revamped and rejuvenated defensive line. Montez Sweat and Grady Jarrett sat out, but edges Austin Booker and Deyo Obiangyo and tackles Jervon Dexter and Kenevine Street lined up across the Browns. But it was other defenders who made displays. The Bears stalled the Browns' first series when linebacker Devin Bush stuffed ex-teammate Quinshon Judkins for no gain on 3rd and 2. On the visitor's second possession, linebacker DeMarco Jackson got in Watson's face to force an incompletion. Croma had his first 2 sacks preseason or otherwise. And last season, Ben Johnson shared play-calling duties with then-offensive coordinator DeClaine Doyle during a game against the Buffalo Bills. On Saturday, Randall L., the Bears' assistant head coach, wide receivers coach, got the nod in the second half. If you notice a difference in terms of offense execution and it looked better in the second half, well, that's really because of Antoine Randall L. calling it. Ben Johnson said, I thought he did a phenomenal job with Case taking the reins and Reese's positioning over to Miller Moss. He was trying to stay in their wheelhouse.
0: Well, let's move to Major League Baseball, and the headline for this story reads, Skeens' next start, push back. The Pittsburgh Pirates have pushed back Paul Skeens' next start. He now is scheduled to pitch against the Detroit Tigers on Wednesday in the series finale of the team's 3-game set at PNC Park. Pittsburgh manager Don Kelly made the announcement Saturday. Skeens has struggled for much of the season, and lately he's seen a significant drop in his velocity. Skeens' regular turn in the rotation would have been Sunday. If he pitches Wednesday, he'll be on 7 days' rest. Quote, it certainly can't hurt in terms of recovery, and you add recovery in for anybody that's going to help, Skeens told reporters Saturday. So kind of wish it weren't the case, not starting on Sunday, because that's something I pride myself on. Quote, but in the long run, it's definitely not best just to get some, it's definitely best to get some recovery time. Excuse me. Skeens added, ultimately, it was Donnie's decision. I don't necessarily disagree with the decision either, unquote. The 24-year-old Skeens is 9-11 with a 3.88 ERA this season after winning the NL Rookie of the Year Award in 2024 and the NL Cy Young Award in 2025. But he's regressed this season. Skeen's ERA had a 1.98 ERA through his stat on May the 12th in 16 starts. Since then, he's posted an ERA of 5.00. He allowed 2 runs on 5 hits over 5 innings his last time out on August 11th. But he struck out only 4 batters, and the right-hander was pulled after 65 pitches, stirring big concern among Pirates fans. Skeen's fastball velocity is down from 2025, with his four-seam fastball averaging just 96.8 miles an hour from 98.2. And this next short story has a headline that reads, Callahan has historic first at-bat for the Tigers. Detroit Tigers left fielder Brett Callahan had a historic first at-bat on Sunday. But the story behind the history is an event even more crazy. Callahan hit a 2-run triple off Chicago White Sox pitcher Sean Burke to mark his first MLB hit on Sunday, becoming just the 7th player in franchise history to hit a triple in his first game. The last Tigers player to hit a triple in his first at-bat was Bill Ed Irwin, who did so in the 4th inning as a pinch hitter in an infamous 24-2 loss to the Philadelphia Athletics on May 18, 1912. But according to his Sabre biography, that was the only MLB game Irwin ever played in. Irwin was a journeyman minor leaguer living in Philadelphia who was recruited by Detroit to fill in for Tigers players, striking against the indefinite suspension of franchise league legend Ty Cobb. The strike lasted only 1 game, as AL president Ben Johnson threatened to ban every participating player, but it allowed Irwin to carve his name into Tigers lore. Irwin hit 2 triples in that 1912 game, becoming the only Tigers player to do so in his debut. According to his biography, Irwin died 4 years later in a saloon fight. Boy, you just can't make that stuff up. Let's take a look at the standings in Major League Baseball. It's interesting. I always like to tell you about streaks that are occurring, and there really aren't any right now. Of all the Major League Baseball teams, none have either won or lost more than 3 games, so we won't talk about that today. But let's look at the standings over in the American League. In the East, Tampa Bay is up over the New York Yankees by 5.5 games. In the Central Division, the White Sox lead Cleveland by 5.5 games, and also Detroit by 5.5 games. And over in the West, it's much tighter there. Houston is up only 2 games over Texas, and they're up by 4 games over Seattle. Over in the National League, Atlanta has pretty much regained control of the East. They're up 7.5 games over Philadelphia. In the Central Division, the Cubbies are only 5 games down over first-place Milwaukee. And over in the West in the National League, the Los Angeles Dodgers, who have lost quite a few games here over the last few weeks, are up over San Diego by 7.5 games and Arizona by 8 games. Bob?
1: Let's talk a little about Hall of Fame of basketball. Amar Stoudemire headlined the Naismith Basketball Hall of Fame class of 2026 as the group was formally enshrined Saturday night at Symphony Hall in Springfield, Massachusetts. Stoudemire, a 6-time All-Star during a 14-year NBA career with the Phoenix Suns, New York Knicks, Dallas Mavericks, and Miami Heat, was part of an 8-member class of individuals who were enshrined. The 5-time All-NBA member spoke on the importance of perseverance and belief, key messages for someone who grew up in poverty. The most important aspect that I can give that I experienced, when you've grown up in an environment when it's not easy to make it out of, the most important for me was, first of all, stay out of trouble, stay positive, stay focused, stay meaningful, and always keep in mind that perseverance, no matter what one goes through, one can persevere through anything, Stoudemire said. Joining Stoudemire among NBA honorees were legendary coach Glenn Doc Rivers, game contributor Mike D'Antoni, and longtime official Joey Crawford. Rivers, who won a championship with the Boston Celtics in 2008 and has piled up 1,194 wins over a 27-year coaching career, also averaged 10.9 points per game in a 13-year tenure as player. He was presented by the three players who brought him a title in Boston, Paul Pierce, Ray Allen, and Kevin Garnett. When you win a title, it's like receiving a blood transfusion. You three guys are connected for the rest of your lives. You really are. And I want you guys to hear that and understand that, Rivers said. D'Antoni helped revolutionize offense in the NBA, contributing to the modern approach to basketball featuring three-pointers, the pick-and-roll offense, and a focus on spacing. Our players and coaches had the courage to embrace different ways of playing, and together we influenced the game, D'Antoni said. Crawford set records for the most NBA playoffs, 374, and finals, 50 games worked, a testament to his ability as a referee. As the great Muhammad Ali once said, "It ain't bragging if you did it, and I did it," Crawford said. Three WNBA standouts were enshrined Saturday. Elena Dell, Adone, Shamik Holdeclaw, and Candace Parker. A two-time WNBA Most Valuable Player and 2019 champion with the Washington Mystics, Donay said her goodbyes to the players she once was. "I realize this speech isn't really about getting into the Hall of Fame. It's about saying goodbye, not to basketball, but goodbye to the player I've been for as long as I can remember, where every season began with hope. Every summer had a purpose, and every morning I woke up asking one question: how can I get to be a little better today? I've spent my whole life in love with this game." Holdeclaw, a three-time NCAA champion and six-time All-Star in the NBA, WNBA, spoke on the importance of mental health. "Anyone carrying a weight that never shows up in the box score, I see you," Holdeclaw said. "Your struggles, your dues that you pay, does not disqualify you. Your story is not over, and your greatness is still within you." Now, Parker, the two-time WNBA MVP and three-time champion, called basketball her muse while asking younger players to carry the torch well. "There will be others that follow, but my wish is, may you grow it, may you love it, may you enjoy it, and may you leave it better than you found it." The 1996 team USA women's basketball team, which won gold at the Olympics, was also honored as a group. That team, which included Hall of Famers Lisa Leslie, Rebecca Lobo, Dawn Staley, and Cheryl Swopes, was instrumental in getting the NBA off the ground.
0: Well, here's a NASCAR story. I don't think you're going to want to share this with your children or your grandchildren. The headline reads, "No license, no problem." Most teenagers eye that date when they can get their driver's license. For 16-year-old Tristan McKee, he had Friday circled on his calendar, the day he could make his debut in NASCAR's Craftsman Truck Series and drive at speeds over 100 miles per hour. Quote, "I'm super excited. It's been a busy couple of weeks. There's been a lot of preparation work. Definitely a difficult track to start off at," McKee said, before the Black's Tire 250. "There's been a lot of learning, leaning on everyone, and getting info from everyone that I can, just getting as well prepared as possible," unquote. But McKee's dream was delayed by a day. Thunderstorms rolled into Richmond on Friday night, soaking the track and causing power outages, pushing the race to Saturday. After qualifying 13th at the 0.75-mile short track, McKee made his NASCAR debut driving the number 77 Chevrolet for Spire Motorsports and finished strong in 8th place. McKee is the second youngest driver to compete in a truck series in the history of NASCAR at 16 years and 11 days old. Casey Atwood was 16 years and 6 days old when he made his debut at the Nashville Fairgrounds in 1996, where he finished 32nd. Quote, "We had a good day. Pit crew did a good job. We didn't have any penalties, anything like that, and put a good truck on the track," unquote, McKee told USA Today Sports after getting out of his ride Saturday. "It was tough for me to pass the way our truck was handling, but a good first race at a really tough track," unquote. An iconic stop on the NASCAR schedule since 1955, Richmond presented a challenge for the youngster, but McKee managed it well, finishing on the lead lap without a wreck and battling around the top 10 for much of the competition. Quote, "Just fell off with a tire. How abrasive the track is, how the race plays out," McKee said. "Restarts with old tires gets pretty wild here, especially the four wide restarts into turn one. Overall, tough track to get around. You have to be super disciplined on your lines and drive straight out of the corners," unquote. A native of Williamsburg, Virginia, McKee turned 16 on August the 3rd, which made him eligible to race in the truck series on road courses and tracks measuring 1.25 miles or less. In those venues for NASCAR, the speeds are a bit more controlled. Because of the short distances and tight corners, drivers can't reach the speeds of 200 miles per hour that they might at a super speedway like Talladega or Daytona. And yes, McKee can compete in NASCAR even without his driver's license, because the sport competes on private tracks and has its own licensing for drivers based on skill, fitness, and experience. Given his experience, McKee received NASCAR's approval. McKee, who now lives in Kannapolis, North Carolina, will race on a few more short tracks in the truck series this season with Spire at New Hampshire, Bristol, Phoenix, and Martinsville. Quote, "I'm excited," McKee said of his next start at New Hampshire on August 22nd. He continued, "Obviously, the short tracks are what I've been doing so far, racing late models and stuff like that. So that's what I feel comfortable with. I learned a lot the whole entire race at Richmond, just how these guys race, pit road, everything. I feel really prepared going into the next couple of weeks now that I have a race under my belt."
1: Well, there you go. You got the racing done. And that concludes our reading of the Chicago Tribune.
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0: Yep.
1: Tribune will be later, however, so don't forget about that. But you'll want to stay tuned for the Dispatch and Argus, which will follow this. This is David Bob wishing you a great week.
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0: Good morning, APRIS listeners. This is Alan and Carl with the Argus Dispatch, and this reading of the Dispatch Argus is being broadcast live at 9 a.m. on Monday, August 17th. It is being recorded and it will be rebroadcast at 8 o'clock this evening, halfway through the month already. And here are our grant acknowledgments. We want to give a shout out to those people. 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And we have a quick note here. APRIS and WVIK are currently seeking a regular APRIS listener to serve as a member of WVIK's Community Advisory Board. There are only 4 one-hour meetings held each year, and the meetings can be attended either in person or remotely, whichever is more convenient. If you or someone you know would be interested in fulfilling this role, please reach out to Pete Peterson, Director of APRIS, by calling 309-794-7560 or by emailing apris@wvik.org. And we thank you. And again, that number is 309-794-7560 or by emailing apris@wvik.org. And again, we thank you. And Alan's going to have a great weather forecast.
1: Today, sunny with high near 80, northwest wind around 5 miles per hour. Tonight, mostly clear with a low around 65, northwest wind around 5 miles per hour. Tuesday, a 50% chance of showers and thunderstorms after 1 p.m., mostly sunny with a high near 80, wind west wind 5 to 10 miles per hour. Tuesday night, showers likely and possibly a thunderstorm before 1 a.m., then a chance of showers and thunderstorms between 1 a.m. and 4 a.m., then a chance of showers after 4 a.m. Mostly cloudy with a low around 66, west wind around 5 miles per hour, becoming calm in the evening. Chance of precipitation is 60%. New rainfall amounts between a quarter and half an inch are possible. Wednesday, partly sunny with a high near 79. Wednesday night, partly cloudy with a low around 63. Thursday, mostly sunny with a high near 78. Thursday night, mostly clear with a low around 63. Friday, sunny with a high near 79. Friday night, mostly clear with a low around

0: 65. Saturday, mostly sunny with a high near 79. Saturday night, mostly clear with a low around 63. And Sunday, mostly sunny with a high near 76. So, yeah.
1: Not too bad.
0: No.
2: And this first one here from the Illinois Commerce, Rock Island, East Moline get grants for infrastructure. Rock Island and East Moline have each received grants from the Illinois Department of Commerce and Economic Opportunity to help fund infrastructure projects in their respective cities. Rock Island received a $120,000 regional site readiness grant that will be used to prepare a 53-acre site along Illinois 92 just south of Sunset Park for industrial economic development. Rock Island City Council members approved rezoning the acreage from conservation to industrial in March. The area already was being used for industrial purposes and is ideal for development, Tom Flaherty, the city's economic development director, said. The availability of rail-served industrial sites is lacking across the Quad Cities, Flaherty said. This grant will help Rock Island prepare the Sunset South site for outside investment and job growth. East Moline received a $5 million capital-ready grant to extend sanitary sewer service to the Interstate 80 Interstate 88 industrial site. East Moline's project was one of 11 capital-ready projects selected statewide. This $5 million investment represents a tremendous step forward in our efforts to prepare the I-80 and I-88 industrial site for development, East Moline Mayor Reggie Freeman said in a news release from the city announcing the grant. Extending sewer service will remove one of the most significant barriers to development and allow East Moline to compete for major manufacturing, distribution, and industrial projects that can create quality jobs, expand our tax base, and strengthen the economy of the entire Quad Cities region, Freeman added. The project will provide sanitary sewer service to the I-80, I-88 industrial site, which currently lacks wastewater infrastructure. The broader project area encompasses approximately 200 acres southeast of the I-80, I-88 interchange and represents one of the largest contiguous industrial development opportunities in East Moline and the Illinois Quad Cities. By installing the infrastructure in advance, the city estimates that it could reduce development timelines for prospective industrial users by 12 to 18 months, while reducing engineering, permitting, and utility extension uncertainty. The project is anticipated to be completed within about 24 months following execution of the grant agreement. Preliminary engineering survey work, the geotechnical investigation and permitting are expected during the first 6 months, followed by final design and bidding. Construction, testing, and commissioning would occur during the remaining project period. The East Moline City Council has committed to providing the required local match for the project, with the city's contribution authorized to 20% up to $1.25 million. This is a transformational infrastructure investment, Freeman said. It will help unlock the potential of a strategically located property, improve East Moline's competitiveness, and create opportunities for new businesses, new jobs, and long-term economic growth. Illinois Governor J.B. Pritzker announced the grant on August 6. State Senator Mike Halpin, Democrat, Rock Island, helped secure the grant funding for the projects. We're working hard to secure key support for industry and labor here in Western Illinois, Halpin said. Infrastructure investments provide more economic activity in our region, more jobs, and ultimately more money in workers' pockets. Okay,
0: this next article is a brief one titled First Phase of 20th Street Utilities Project Starts This Week. Construction is set to begin on Wednesday for Phase 1 of Rock Island's 20th Street Utilities Project between 7th Avenue and 18th Avenue. During Phase 1, construction activities will take place on 20th Street between 12th Avenue and 18th Avenue. According to a news release issued by the city about the project, 20th Street will remain open to traffic to the best extent possible. However, drivers should expect delays and are encouraged to find an alternative route to their destination, if possible. On-street parking will not be allowed within the activity work zone for the duration of Phase 1. Phase 1 of the project is expected to be completed by November 30th, weather and construction conditions permitting. Langman Construction is performing the work.
2: And this one, Western Illinois University Quad City Campus awarded workforce grant. Western Illinois University's Quad City Campus was awarded a $249,649 grant to support a program for museum professionals. The Institute of Museum and Library Services, a federal agency that provides grants toward libraries, archives, and museums, awarded the grant to the university's Museum Studies graduate program, according to a press release from the university. This will be part of a three-year project from September of 2026 to August 2029 that will connect 8 students from the Quad Cities campus to paid year-long apprenticeships at 4 museums: the Figge Art Museum, the Putnam Museum, the German American Heritage Center, and the Quad City Botanical Center. Our project partners with regional support from the Iowa Museum Association, the Association of Midwest Museums, and the Illinois Association of Museums. In total, $510,754 has been invested in the project, according to the press release. There will also be a micro-credential workshop series alongside the program, with the goal of reaching 250 museums across the Midwest. Museums are only as strong as the people who run them. This grant lets us invest directly in that talent pipeline through paid apprenticeship for our graduate students, micro-credential training for workshop professionals, and stronger partnerships across our regional museums. Everyone benefits, said Heidi Lung, director of the WIU QC Museum Studies graduate program, in the press release. Okay,
0: this next article is titled All on the Table. This is about the Tug Fest. Subtitle: Competition, Camaraderie, Keep Tuggers Coming Back to Tug Fest. Dylan Latham stood as anchor of his 20-man Veterans Choice Tug team when the buzzer went off on the LeClaire side of the Mississippi River. It wasn't long into the 2-minute match against a team on the Port Byron side of the river that Latham left his anchor position in the rear and moved to the middle of the rope. Latham's team was one of 11 teams plus a high school team to compete in the 2026 Tug Fest in LeClaire, which was known this year as the greatest pole on earth. The LeClaire team competed with 11 other teams on the Port Byron side in an effort to capture the Alabaster Eagle Trophy. If a person feels they've got no traction, or if they're in a position where they feel they're not helping the team, they get to move up, Latham said of his move to the center of the rope. Latham, who was 33, of Eldridge, was in his 9th year of tugging for the Iowa side on Saturday, and he'll be back for year 10. "You work with good people," he said, "and we usually get free beer afterwards, but it's the camaraderie that keeps me coming back. That and the competition." In the year, men's teams could put 20 on the rope, while the women's teams had 25 on the rope. It was also a 2-minute tug, where in years past, each match was 3 minutes of intense polling. "I'm so glad it's not 3 minutes," Latham said. 2 minutes is long enough, and you're still spent." Latham also said he was thankful for the cloud cover. At noon, when the tug competition began, the National Weather Service reported a temperature of 79 degrees, but the dew point was 73. Even those who were not competing were sweating in the thick of the atmosphere. Grant McCauley, 45, tugging for the Patrick Real Estate team, laid in the dirt for a moment with his fellow teammates after their two-minute match ended. "That was awesome," he said. "We left it all on the table." He added that the rope was tight, which is good in a tug-of-war match. The rope being tugged is 2,700 feet long and weighs 650 pounds. Katatina Brown, a third-grade teacher at Ridgeview Elementary, said this was her 10th year competing in the Tug Fest. This year, her team was competing for First Central State Bank. Asked why she keeps competing, Brown said, "I'm a proud LeClaire person. I've lived here 22 years, and tugging is fun. It's a tug family, and I love to work out." Asked how the match went, Brown said, "I felt we did awesome on the way," talking about running with the rope and digging in early. Towards the end, they were getting that little extra bump. "2 minutes," she added, "is much more doable. My stamina was good, but my fingers were getting tight." They're not allowed gloves, so the stuff football players use to call stick'em is passed around. "I think gloves would slide more," Brown added. Illinois won this year's competition and gets to keep the Alabaster Eagle Trophy. Okay.
2: And it's next. I think they've won it like 10 years in a row now. Anywho, this one is start off the week, right? It is Helping Her Child with School Anxiety by Linda Barlow. Back-to-school time can bring excitement and anticipation along with stress and anxiety for some students. Whether it's getting to know a new teacher, navigating a new school, or fitting in on the playground, the new school year usually comes with a transition period. Parents can help their children during these first few weeks with these tips from Steve Kopp, PhD, Executive Director of Mercy One Genesis Psychology Associates. Establish routines at home. Help your child make the transition before the transition happens, Kopp said. Establish bedtime routines, wake-up routines, and mealtime routines. Having those structures in place will give kids a sense of focus and control and make it easier for them to handle all the transitions they are facing at school. A little anxiety is normal. Remember, the launch of a new school year comes with anxiety inducing first, whether meeting a new teacher, opening their new locker, or finding a friend to sit with at lunch. Beyond the first day, there's taking the first test, trying out for a new sport, or raising their hand to answer a question. There are social unknowns of recess or riding the school bus, for example. Anticipatory anxiety is a very normal reaction to transition, Kopp said. Parents need to be mindful that some kids will have this. It's all part of the preparatory process of coming into something new. Validate their feelings. Listen and acknowledge your child's feelings. Try not to dismiss their concerns, even if they seem minor. Provide support and understanding. Show them that you have confidence in their ability to handle the situation. Parents don't want their kids to feel uncomfortable or suffer, so when the kid says, "I'm nervous," the parents often says, "Oh, you'll be fine," in their attempts to make the child feel better. They actually invalidate their feelings and experiences, Kopp said. Instead, validate their feelings by saying things like, "I know it's scary," or "change is hard." Help them talk through their anxiety. Parents may know their kids are worried or anxious, but getting them to share their feelings can be challenging. Don't ask questions that require only a one-word answer like "fine" or "okay." Instead, ask open-ended questions that will get them to share more. Ask questions like, "How did you handle it last year? What did you learn? How are you going to use what you learned to help you this year?" Kopp said. Another approach is to ask about other kids. Ask how their friends are doing. Ask how other kids deal with this problem. By using circular questioning, parents can help their child see outside their own perspective. And when to seek outside support. When do parents know it's time to seek help? Look for any personality or behavioral changes. If a kid goes from being a great sleeper to suddenly not sleeping at all or suddenly picks up something like bedwetting, that can be a major problem, Kopp said. If the change is behavioral, it's aligned with the school transition. Let it play out a bit. Give them more support and more quality time. But once you're thinking, that's not my kid, you need to check that out. Always trust your intuition as a parent. Seek help and utilize community resources such as school counselors, teacher, therapist, or pediatrician. Kopp concluded, it's better to be proactive when it comes to mental health issues than to be behind the eight ball and reactive. Okay, good advice.
0: Okay, this next article is titled, Federal Officials Talk Trade Policy, subtitled Greer, Loeffler, Tour, Titan Tire, in Des Moines. Titan Tire Corporation hosted U.S. Trade Representative Jamison Greer and U.S. Small Business Administrator Kelly Loeffler on Friday to talk about the Trump administration's economic agenda and its benefits to domestic manufacturers. Titan Tire staff took the pair on a tour of the manufacturing plant in Des Moines. Titan Tire operates Titan International and produces specialized tires for agriculture, construction, forestry, mining, and consumer off-road vehicles. The company also produces Goodyear farm tires. The Des Moines plant is one of four production facilities, with the other three located in Freeport, Illinois, Byron, Ohio, and Union City, Tennessee. We think that operations of tires power the agricultural industry, the construction industry, and we want to protect that, Greer said. The day started with a tour of the factory where Greer and Loeffler got to see firsthand how a tire was made through each step of the process. Following the tour, Greer and Loeffler held a press conference where they talked about the benefits of the Trump administration's trade policies. Greer said Trump's trade policies have been focused on emphasizing American manufacturing and keeping jobs in the United States. We're committed through trade measures, through tariffs, through all the great tax cuts we've been giving to American businesses. We are committed to making the American industry competitive, making American workers competitive, and leveling out that playing field, Loeffler said. This is the type of place the President Trump's Fair Trades agenda is meant to protect and grow. So when you hear the word tariffs, think of Titan. Greer addressed trade negotiations with Canada, saying that there are a lot of things the two countries don't yet agree on, so they will continue to work to reach an agreement. Greer was also asked about the impact of tariffs on Iowa farmers, whether in the form of export markets or equipment prices. Greer said that the country has actually seen a huge success in the steel industry, which will help with equipment prices. We're bringing along the agricultural industry with us. For everything you hear from the ag folks about, they may have concerns here about tariffs. We are opening markets overseas for that, Greer said. Iowa farmers have expressed concern regarding trade markets and equipment costs, potentially contributing to another possible farm crisis. Iowa Farm Bureau Federation President Brent Johnson issued a statement in December pointing out that farm income is at its lowest in 15 years because of high input costs, declining crop prices, and a lack of global trade opportunities. Aaron Lehman, Iowa Farmers Union president, also brought up similar concerns on a recent farm tour. Greer said the administration has worked to fix unintended consequences tariffs have had on farmers and is really starting to see things turn around for farmers. We're exporting more from the U.S. than we have in 250 years of history. We've had over $300 billion in exports of goods and services every month this year. It's more than we've ever done, Greer said. So you can see President Trump's trade policy working in real time. Steel production increases, our exports, including ag exports, increase and cut the agricultural trade deficit substantially. Okay.
2: And this next one here, annual Dogtoberfest is scheduled for September 11th. The Bettendorf Dog Park Alliance has announced the annual Dogtoberfest will take place Friday, September 11th. The Alliance, in partnership with Bettendorf Parks and Recreation, will hold the celebration from 5 to 8 p.m. at Crow Creek Dog Park, located at 4800 Devil's Glen Road, the city of Bettendorf announced on Friday. The free event includes actions, raffle baskets, and concessions. The Tanglewood and Kelly Girls Woodfire Pizza will serve food. The first 150 households receive a free doggy bag of goodies. All breeds and pedigrees are allowed. The event raises money for maintenance and improvements at Crow Creek Park. Crow Creek Dog Park will close to the public at 3 p.m. Friday, September 11th for setup. And in case of inclement weather, Dogtoberfest will be held 5 to 8 p.m. on Friday, September 18th. Okay.
0: This next article is titled, Davenport Police Honored Again. The Davenport Police Department has earned its 8th award for advanced law enforcement accreditation by the Commission on Accreditation for Law Enforcement Agencies. The award was announced, and the acronym for the Commission on Accreditation for Law Enforcement Agencies is CALEA. The award was announced at CALEA's conference in Omaha on July 25th. Maintaining our CALEA accreditation reflects the continued dedication of every member of the Davenport Police Department, Chief Greg Benning said in a news release issued Thursday. The commissioner's recognition of our employee wellness efforts and crime reduction achievements highlights our commitment to national best practices and ongoing improvement, Benning said. I am extremely proud of the Davenport Police Department and their dedication to service and our community. The Davenport Police Department has continuously maintained its accredited status since 2003, which also distinguishes it as a meritoriously accredited agency. Of the approximately 18,000 law enforcement agencies in the United States, under 10% are CALEA accredited. To earn recognition, the Davenport Police Department voluntarily and continuously submitted annual reviews of applicable policies, procedures, and compliance documents for over 400 standards in the Advanced Law Enforcement Accreditation Program. Following a multi-year self-assessment phase and a meticulous site-based assessment of community engagement, policy, procedures, equipment, and facilities by CALEA assessors, Davenport Police Assistant Chief Jason Smith and Business Analyst Michelle Volkers attended the CALEA conference in Omaha and appeared before a review committee to provide CALEA commissioners with additional information related to services provided to the community by the department. Upon receiving a positive recommendation from the review committee, the reaccreditation of the Davenport Police Department was approved by the full commission during a banquet at the conclusion of the conference. The award of accreditation does not come easy, CALEA President Matthew Packard said. Agencies must go through a rigorous review and evaluation of their organization and then implement the necessary policy and procedure changes. The process does not stop at that point, Packard added. By voluntarily choosing to seek CALEA accreditation, the agency commits to an ongoing review of adherence to CALEA's standards. Each community with CALEA-accredited agencies should feel confident that their public safety organization is going above and beyond and operating under the highest standards of public safety. Okay, with that, it's time for us to take a short break.

0: We are back. Thank you for staying with us. This next one, Davenport man ordered back to federal prison. A Davenport man who was granted clemency by the Biden administration in 2025 while serving a 30-year federal prison sentence is heading back to federal prison for possessing a firearm. Terry Markey Miller, 44, was sentenced to more than 5 years in prison for possessing the gun and violating his supervised release during a hearing Wednesday in federal court. Miller had been released from the U.S. Bureau of Prisons on February 17th of 2025 after he was among a large number of federal inmates who received early release by the Biden administration. Miller had been sentenced in 2010 to 360 months or 30 years in federal prison after pleading guilty to trafficking in cocaine base known on the street as crack. Just 5 months after being released from federal prison and while serving a 5-year term on mandatory supervised release, Miller was arrested on July 26, 2025 by Davenport police when he was found in possession of a .357 Magnum revolver. Miller was initially charged in Scott County District Court with one count of felon in possession of a firearm. However, the state charges were dropped when federal authorities took over the case. A federal grand jury indicted Miller on October 9th of 2025 on a charge of felon in possession of a firearm. Miller pleaded guilty to the charge on April 7, 2026 during a hearing in U.S. District Court Davenport. On Tuesday, during a hearing in federal court in Davenport, Judge Stephen Locker sentenced Miller to 46 months or 3 years and 10 months in federal prison for possessing the handgun. Locker also sentenced Miller to a consecutive term of 18 months or 1.5 years in prison for violating his supervised release. Consecutive means the sentences will be served back-to-back, which means Miller's prison sentence totals 5 years and 4 months, and there is no parole in the federal prison system. Miller will receive credit for the time he has spent in the custody of the U.S. Marshal Service awaiting trial and sentencing. Okay.
1: Okay, this next article is titled, Iowa Again Misses Early Window. National Democrats on Saturday approved a 2028 presidential nominating calendar that again excludes Iowa from the party's coveted early voting window, cementing the state's loss of the first-in-the-nation status it held for nearly 5 decades. The Democratic National Committee approved a calendar that puts South Carolina first on January 22nd, followed by Nevada on February 1st, New Hampshire on February 8th, New Mexico on February 15th, Michigan on February 22nd, and Virginia on February 29th. The vote ratifies a recommendation made last month by the DNC's Rules and Bylaws Committee and means Iowa Democrats' presidential caucuses will not be recognized as an early nominating contest by the National Party for a second consecutive presidential election. At the time, Iowa Democratic Party Chair Rita Hart called that decision a slap in the face of Midwesterners and said National Democrats had learned very little from the last few years of failure. Hart spoke in opposition to the calendar at Saturday's meeting, saying Iowa is the center of the political universe right now. Iowa is not happy with the calendar and we will be voting no, Hart said. I'm deeply concerned that our party has not learned from past mistakes. We need a Midwest and truly rural state to be among the first 4 states if we hope to build sustainable and lasting Democratic majorities that enact meaningful change. The Iowa Democratic Party maintains its position that it will not decide whether to comply with the calendar until after the November election. That's referring to the November election this year. Iowa had kicked off Democrats' presidential nominating processes every 4 years from 1972 through 2020 before the DNC removed the state from its early window ahead of the 2024 election. This article goes on, and I'm just going to quickly jump through some of the highlights. One subheading is titled, Iowa Loses Its Bid. Iowa Democrats sought to regain their traditional place at the front of the presidential calendar after being displaced in 2024. But the Rules and Bylaws Committee rejected that effort earlier this summer when it selected South Carolina to vote first and chose New Hampshire, Michigan, Nevada, Virginia, and New Mexico for the early window. The next subheading is titled Tougher Penalties for Defying the DNC. The decision carries greater consequences than it did 4 years ago. National Democrats this summer strengthened penalties for states and presidential candidates that violate the party's approved calendar, an effort DNC leaders said was intended to establish clear rules before candidates began entering the 2028 race. Under the rules, a state that holds an unauthorized early contest would lose 100% of its delegates to the Democratic National Convention rather than the 50% penalty previously prescribed. States also could face a $270,000 fine. Next subheading is titled Iowa Law Complicates Nick's Move. The national party rules potentially put Iowa Democrats at odds with state law. Iowa law requires the state's precinct caucuses to occur at least 8 days before any other state's presidential nominating contest and requires the caucuses to be conducted in person. Okay, the next subheading is titled Calls to Defy National Party. Some Iowa Democrats have already argued the state should ignore the national calendar if necessary. Meanwhile, Democratic U.S. Senate nominee Josh Turek said Friday at the Iowa State Fair that Iowa should continue to hold the first presidential nominating contest regardless of the national party's calendar. Iowa law is clear. We go first, and so I'm in favor of the Iowa caucuses continuing, Turek told reporters. Okay, and the last subheading is titled End of Iowa Tradition. Iowa's Democratic and Republican caucuses had opened the presidential nominating season every election cycle beginning in 1972, turning the state into a quadrennial destination for White House hopefuls and giving Iowa activists an outsized role in presidential politics. The Democratic caucuses came under intense national criticism after reporting and technology failures delayed results from the 2020 contest. Okay, you've certainly got the highlights of that article. We've got more, of course, to read.
0: And this one, Davenport felon sentenced to 9 years and 7 months. A Davenport man with a history of felony convictions has been sentenced to 9 years and 7 months in federal prison after pleading guilty to possessing a firearm. According to Scott County District Court records, at 11:08 p.m. on November 5th of 2025, Davenport police were sent to the Happy Hollow at 1502 West 14th Street to investigate a report of shots fired. Officers located three spent 223 caliber rifle casings at the scene. A canvas of the area located a silver-colored Chevy Traverse parked in an adjacent lot. Officers observed a black-colored Smith & Wesson MP-15 rifle in plain view in the front driver's seat footwell. A search warrant was executed on the vehicle and officers seized the rifle. Officers also seized an Iowa State identification card belonging to DeVille Oliver Jean Westerfield along with 5.88 grams of crack cocaine. Video footage was later located which positively identified Westerfield in possession of the rifle. Fingerprint analysis also identified the rifle as belonging to Westerfield. According to U.S. District Court Davenport documents, the rifle had one round in the chamber and was loaded with an extended magazine with 20 rounds of ammunition, and the safety was set to fire. While Davenport officers located shell casings after the shots fire call, no shell casings were recovered matching Westerfield's rifle. According to federal court documents, when officers examined the rifle, they noted that it had malfunctioned and the round in the chamber was not fully seated, which would have prevented it from firing. Westerfield is charged in Scott County District Court in that case with Class C felony possession with the intent to deliver crack, Class D felony charges of felon in possession of a firearm, and violating Iowa's drug tax stamp law. Those charges are still pending. On December 3rd of 2025, a federal grand jury indicted Westerfield on one count of felon in possession of a firearm, which was a Smith & Wesson MP155.56 NATO caliber rifle. On April 10th of 2026, Westerfield had pleaded guilty to the charge. On Wednesday, August 12th, during a hearing in U.S. District Court, Davenport Judge Stephen Locher sentenced Westerfield to 150 months or 9 years and 7 months in federal prison. Locher also ordered that Westerfield spend 3 years on supervised release after he completes his prison sentence.
1: Okay, this next article is titled Food System Strong Amid Super El Nino. Sort of a lengthy article. We'll certainly get the highlights in. Near record inventories, technological advances, and the rise of key exporters such as Brazil and Russia have made the global food system more resilient to this year's Super El Nino than similar past events. World farm production has outpaced consumption and population growth since the 1980s, the UN Food and Agricultural Organization and analysts say. The changes have been driven by higher yielding crop varieties, greater use of fertilizer, and improved irrigation and crop production or protection, lifting yields of staples such as rice, wheat, corn, and soybeans. Even during drought conditions, better irrigation management and crop science mean we can still produce marketable yields, said Andrew Whitlaw of Australian Agricultural Consultancy, Episode 3. The potential impact on global food supplies and prices exists, but our improved preparedness means the disruptions are much less severe than they would have been in previous decades. Next subheading is titled El Nino Gathers Force. Dryness brought on by El Nino has already disrupted crop planting across large parts of Asia, including India, Southeast Asia, and Australia, while shortages of fertilizer and diesel caused by the Iran war and to add to global food production risk. India is battling a deficient monsoon season, while prospects of drier weather loom in Australia, key wheat-growing regions, and crops across Southeast Asia, including Indonesia and Thailand, are suffering from lack of moisture. The outlook could worsen as an already strong El Nino will intensify in the fourth quarter and early next year, said Chris Hyde, a U.S.-based meteorologist at satellite data and imagery firm SkyFi. Okay, the next subheading is titled Record Inventories. This time, near-record grain inventories, drought-tolerant seeds, better weather forecasting, precision agricultural, improved irrigation, and the emergence of newer export powerhouses are poised to cushion much of the fallout. In key crop producer India, sowing has kept broadly on track after overcoming a substantial initial lag, although rains in August and September will be crucial for maturity and grain formation, said Ashwin Ransad, Vice President for Commodity Research at Philip Capital India in Mumbai. Okay, the next subheading is titled Exporters Russia and Brazil. The emergence of new export hubs that barely existed a few decades ago has added significant supplies to global markets. Brazil, for example, has become the world's biggest soybean supplier, with exports climbing more than 13-fold since 1997-98, while Russia's wheat shipments jumped to 48 million tons last year from roughly 1 million tons in 1997-98. Researchers have evolved drought-tolerant corn hybrids widely adopted across Africa and the Americas since 2015, helping farmers maintain yields during spells of dryness and erratic rainfall. Heat and drought-resistant tolerant wheat varieties have also gained ground in India and Australia, where advances in plant breeding have boosted resilience to water and heat stress, shaving the risk of sharp losses from adverse weather. In South and Southeast Asia, short-duration rice varieties help farmers cope with increasingly erratic monsoon rains. Okay.
0: And this was U.S. fast food dining meal deals not enough to draw customers. U.S. fast food chains, including McDonald's, that spent the second quarter battling to pull in price-conscious diners, discovered discounts alone were no longer enough to keep them coming back. Value meals and promotions have been the industry's most reliable traffic driver for the past 2 years as consumers squeezed by inflation sought cheaper meals. But results show the strongest performers paired bargains with menu innovation, quality improvements, and a smoother customer experience. The approach helped chains such as Yum! Brands Taco Bell attract budget-conscious consumers without resorting to blanket discounting across their menus. Its $5, $7, and $9 meal boxes were a hit with customers, while the chain kept introducing new menu items that encouraged spending beyond the entry-level deal. Value succeeds when it's really clear and simple and does not feel like a bait and switch, said Rachel Royster, Director of Strategic Planning and Innovation at Connections and Food Service Consultancy. Taco Bell reported a 7% rise in same-store sales during the quarter, while global comparable sales at McDonald's rose 1.3%. McDonald's struggled despite its under $3 menu and a $4 breakfast meal. CEO Chris Kempczinski said loyal customers accounted for about two-thirds of the traffic shortfall and blamed execution rather than strategy. Other chains found the promotions did little to offset pressure on lower-income consumers. Wendy's, whose Biggie Bag value meal starts at $5, reported a 7% drop in U.S. same restaurant sales and withdrew its annual forecast, while Wingstop posted a 7.5% decline in U.S. same store sales despite promotions including $1 chicken wings. Okay.
1: Okay, this next article is titled ICE Reaches New High in Monthly Arrests. Federal immigration agents employed new tactics from arresting academics at airports to setting up a checkpoint in a national forest to boost their arrest numbers, leading to more arrests in July than in any previous month of the Trump administration. Still, immigrations and customs enforcement fell short of the administration's announced goal of 2,000 arrests per day. Most arrests also won't necessarily translate into more deportations, said Colleen Portal Kavanaugh, an associate policy analyst at the nonpartisan think tank Migration Policy Institute. She noted many of the new arrests catch non-criminals in a legal gray area, such as having an expired visa while applying for another legal status. Such people are hardly the worst of the worst, the administration identified as its new targets, she said. The Department of Homeland Security, which oversees ICE, told Stateline it arrested about 51,000 immigrants in July, up from 43,000 in June. It did not release state-specific numbers. The department said last month it arrested an average of 20 to 40 people per day at airports as federal agents targeted passengers with expired visas. According to media reports, those arrested last month included a Cantonese researcher at Johns Hopkins University in Baltimore, a Fulbright scholar, and a University of Maryland instructor from Ethiopia who was detained as he returned from a conference where he accepted a Teacher of the Year award. Advocates suggested immigrants with expired visas should not travel without consulting an attorney. Such arrests are likely to continue and accelerate in September when a new rule takes effect that sets stricter time limits on visas for students, exchange visitors, and foreign media. There's more to this article, but I think you get the gist of it.
0: I'm just going to get a couple of quick sports in notes real quick. The Seattle Seahawks are in agreement with Devon Witherspoon on a four-year, $132 million extension that makes him the highest-paid cornerback in NFL history, ESPN reported on Saturday. New York Jets quarterback Geno Smith was scratched from the team's preseason opener on Friday due to an injury, but the ailment isn't believed to be serious. ESPN reported that Smith was dealing with an ankle injury, while NFL.com reported that the problem was a sore foot. And Arizona Cardinals rookie running back Jeremiah Love will be out at least 1 week with an ankle injury, head coach Mike LaFleur said on Saturday.
1: Okay, this next article is titled Heavy Strikes Overnight in Ukraine and Russia. Russia carried out a wave of airstrikes on Ukraine overnight Saturday into Sunday, killing two people at a steel plant in Kyiv, launched a heavy drone attack on the Moscow region that killed one person and set ablaze a warehouse used by Russia's leading e-commerce retailer. Romania, which borders Ukraine, said an F-18 fighter on a NATO air policing mission had shot down a drone that breached its airspace during the latest attacks. It did not specify the origin of the drone, which entered from Moldavia, but a NATO spokesperson said it appeared to be Russian. Russia struck Ukraine's largest grain export port on the river Danube near the Romanian border last week after stepping up attacks on Ukraine in recent weeks. Ukraine has also intensified attacks on Russian targets, including oil refineries, and both sides have struck commercial vessels in the Black Sea. In the latest attacks since Russia's invasion of Ukraine in February of 2022, Russian forces struck Ukraine's largest steel plant overnight in the industrial city of Kirev-Raha, Vladimir Zelensky's hometown. At least two people were killed and 14 injured, Ukrainian officials said. As a result of the attack, key production facilities in the power generation and blast furnace sectors have been damaged, and the plant's production processes have been partially halted. A Russian missile strike on Kyiv early on Sunday caused fires in at least two districts of the capital. The city's military administration said three people were injured. Russia's defense ministry said it downed 822 Ukrainian drones throughout the country in the latest attacks. Moscow region governor Andrei Volesky said an 83-year-old man was killed in what he described as one of the largest Ukrainian drone attacks on the Moscow region since the start of the conflict. He said several people were also injured in the Podesk area, and that a warehouse belonging to Russia's largest online retailer, Wildberries, was struck. Video filmed by Reuters after the strike on Wildberries warehouse showed a large plane or a large plume of smoke over the site about 28 miles south of Moscow. Ukraine has been targeting Wildberries, which it accuses of handling military goods, in recent weeks as part of a wider bid to damage Russian economic infrastructure it sees as underpinning Moscow's military campaign. One person was also killed in a drone strike on a bus near the southern Russian city of Belgorod, the regional governor said. The Belgorod region borders eastern Ukraine. Ukraine's military said it also hit a missile fuel production facility in Russia's Rostov region overnight. Russia did not immediately comment on the report. And that's just about all we have time for today. This is Carl and Alan wishing you a good rest of your Monday.
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0: And good morning. This is Mary and Bob. This reading of the News of Neighbors is being read live at 10 a.m. this morning. It is being recorded and will be rebroadcast at 6 p.m. this evening. Let's take a look at the weather for the coming week. It's going to be a little cooler. It's sunny with a high near 80 degrees today, mostly clear with a low around 65 degrees tonight. Tuesday, there's a 50% chance of showers and thunderstorms, but it's going to be mostly sunny with a high near 81. And Tuesday night, showers are likely again, possibly a thunderstorm. Then a chance of showers and thunderstorms between 1 a.m. and 4 a.m. Then a chance of showers after 4 a.m. But it's going to be mostly cloudy Tuesday night with a low around 66 degrees. West winds 5 miles per hour, becoming calm in the evening. Chance of precipitation is about 60% on Tuesday. Wednesday is going to be sunny with a high not reaching the 80s for the rest of the week. It's going to be 79 on Wednesday. And cloudy with a low around 63 Wednesday night. Thursday will be 78 with a low around 63 on Thursday night. Friday is sunny with a high near 79 again. Mostly clear with a low around 65 Friday night. And as we get to Saturday and Sunday, we're going to have highs in the 70s, high 70s, and lows in the low 60s. So that's a look at the weather. Again, we want to thank the people who support APRIS with their contributions, the Roush Family Foundation, the Illinois State Library Radio Information Service, the Illinois Quad Cities and the River Cities Rotary Clubs, Rock Island Kiwanis Club, the Melvin McKay Trust, the Rock Island Community Foundation, and Bob and Carol Brockhouse. And once again, APRIS and WVIK are currently seeking a regular APRIS listener to serve as a member of WVIK's Community Advisory Board. There are only 4 one-hour meetings held each year, and the meetings can be attended either in person or remotely, whichever is more convenient. Now, if you are interested or you know someone who would be interested in fulfilling this role, please reach out to Pete Peterson, Director of APRIS, by calling 309-794-7560 or by emailing apris@wvik.org. Thank you very much. And here's Mary.
1: Dorothy Ann, known as Dottie House, 96, formerly of Eldridge, Iowa, died on Friday, August 7th, 2026, in North Oaks,

0: Minnesota. 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Wilbur M. Verovan, 93, of Rock Island, Illinois, passed away Thursday, August 13, 2026, at Lake Barrington Woods Senior Living in Lake Barrington, Illinois. Arrangements in the care of Whelan Presley Funeral Home and Crematory, Rock Island. Diane L. Simcox, 85, of Carbon Cliff, passed away on August 13, 2026, at the Clarissa C. Cook Hospice House in Bettendorf. Private entombment will be at St. Mary's Cemetery in East Moline. Diane was born on December 10, 1940, in Moline, the daughter of Leon and Alice Waterman. She married Thomas J. Simcox, Jr. on July 11, 1963. Diane was a graduate of United Township High School, class of 1958, and a graduate of Mary Crest College, class of 1962. She had been employed as a teacher for the Moline School District, retiring in June of 1994 after 32 years. Survivors include her son, Scott. She was preceded in death by her parents and husband. Memories may be shared online by visiting Estradol.com.
1: Norman James Storr, age 84, passed away on July 30th at his villa in Cathedral City, California. Norm was born in 1941 in Moline to Robert and Rosalie Storr. He is survived by his sister, Cheryl, Wendra, and husband, Art, and children, Valerie Storr and husband, Michael, Melanie McKeon and husband, Chuck, Tiffany Brooks and husband Craig, and Carrie Anderson and husband Kevin. Norm lovingly spent the last 10-plus years with Kate Rinaldo. He was preceded in death by his parents, Robert Storr and Rosalie William Storr, and his brother, Jerry Storr. Cremation rites have been scheduled, and a celebration will be held in Minneapolis the summer of 2027.
0: Ruby E. Jacobs, 94, of Galesburg, passed away on August 13, 2026, at OSF St. Mary's. Born June 16, 1932, in Ely, Missouri, Ruby was the daughter of Maggie and Thomas Reddick. She married George, known as Pete, Kendall on May 27, 1948, and together they had three children: George, known as Pete Kendall, spouse Dixie, Sarah Frederick, and Lena Kendall. Following Pete's passing, she married Richard Jacobs on September 2, 2001. Ruby endured much heartache, losing two husbands, her twin sister, teenage daughter, and only son. Yet she never stopped loving, giving, laughing, and moving forward. Ruby is survived by her daughter, Sarah, and several grandchildren and great-grandchildren. She was preceded in death by her parents, husbands, Pete and Richard, children, Lena and Petty, and all nine siblings. Services will be Thursday, August 20th at 11 a.m. at Vandemore Funeral Home in Geneseo, with visitation 1 hour prior. Reverend Terry Lancaster will officiate. Burial follows at Dayton Corners Cemetery in Kelowna. A celebration of life will be held Sunday, September 6th, at Lake Story Park Shelter 2 in Galesburg during the family reunion.
1: Gary Kleffner, age 65, of Hampton, Illinois, passed away August 13th, peacefully in his sleep at home. Per Gary's wishes, cremation rites have been accorded. Memorial services will be held at 11 a.m. on Thursday, August 20th, at Van Ho Funeral Home in East Moline, Illinois, with visitation for family and friends 1 hour prior to services. Memorials may be made to the family for a donation to be made in his name. Gary was born in 1960 at the Moline Public Hospital in Moline. He was the son of LaVon Phillips and Junior Carl Kleffner. He married Carol Kleffner in Hampton, Illinois in 2009. Gary worked for Jewel Osco for 37 years before his retirement in 2019. Survivors include his wife Carol Kleffner, his mother LaVon Kleffner, stepdaughter Cheryl, and husband Camilo Torres, and Becky Armstrong, his sister Sharon and husband Bob Kinney, and brother Terry Kleffner. He was preceded in death by his father, Junior Carl Kleffner, sister Carrie List, and various aunts and uncles. Online condolences may be left for the family at vanho.com.
0: Annie Ruth Meeks, age 94, of Bluegrass, Iowa, passed away on Thursday, August 13th, 2026, at Wheatland Manor. A memorial gathering will be held from 1 to 3 p.m. Sunday, August 16th, 2026, at Bentley Funeral Home, Durant. A private burial will be held in Walcott Cemetery. Memorials may be made to the Church of Jesus Christ of Latter-day Saints, Davenport. Online condolences may be left at bentleyfuneralhome.com. Ruth was born on March 24, 1932, the daughter of Morgan and Rosa Banks Thompson. Ruth married Bill Meeks on July 13, 1946, in Rossville, Georgia. Ruth retired from Von Maur Department Store, where she worked for many years in the men's department. She was a longtime and faithful member of The Church of Jesus Christ of Latter-day Saints in Davenport. Her faith was an important part of her life, and she was actively involved in the Relief Society and served in several other positions within the church. Ruth will be dearly missed by seven children: Connie, spouse Tom Duffy of Mesa, Arizona; Lynn, spouse Tim Hale of Newark, Ohio; Joanne, spouse Rick Rice of Coleman, Wisconsin; Jeff, spouse Tammy Meeks of Davenport, Iowa; John, spouse Joan Meeks of Davenport; Melanie, spouse James Griffith of Dufuniac Springs, Florida; and Todd, spouse Bonnie Meeks of Eldridge, Iowa. 21 grandchildren, 36 great-grandchildren, 6 great-great-grandchildren, and 2 sisters, Nellie and Kathy. Ruth was preceded in death by her husband, Bill Meeks, 1 son, Larry Meeks, 1 great-grandson, Austin Rice, and several brothers and sisters.
1: Charles Frederick Black, age 89, of Hillsdale, Illinois, died Thursday, August 13th, at home in Silvis, where he recently resided. Visitation will be from 4 to 6 p.m. Tuesday, August 18th, at Gibson Bode Funeral Home in Port Byron. Services will be held at 10:30 a.m. on Wednesday at the funeral home. Burial will be in Bethesda Cemetery, Hillsdale. Memorials may be made to the Hillsdale Fire Department. Charles was born in 1936 at home in the Dutch Bottoms of rural Henry County, Illinois. He graduated from Hillsdale High School in 1955, where he was an all-conference football player for the Pirates. Charles married Patricia, better known as Pat, Longsted Youngs in 1978 at the Hillsdale United Methodist Church. He worked various jobs, including as a Gandy dancer for the CBQ Burlington Northern Railroad before going to John Deere. Charles had a 37-year career with John Deere Harvester. He retired in 1995. He is survived by his wife Pat, his children Amanda and husband Mike Graham of Hillsdale, Amy and husband Kevin Lambs of Moline, and Mark Youngs of Hillsdale. He was preceded in death by his parents and brothers Ralph Black, Bill and wife Elaine Black, and Dick Black. The family would like to extend a special thanks to Heartland Hospice for their wonderful care. Share a memory of condolences at GibsonBode.com.
0: Roger Wakeland, 92, of Eldridge, Iowa, passed away on Saturday, August 8, 2026, and went to join his beautiful wife, Ruth, in heaven. Funeral services will be held at 12 p.m. on Friday, August 21st, at Chambers Funeral Home, Eldridge. 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
1: William Beebe, better known as Bill Weiss or Weiss, age 78 of Robbins, Iowa, formerly of LeClaire, died August 9th at Hiawatha Care Center in Hiawatha, Iowa. A gathering to celebrate his life will be held from 10 to 12 p.m. on Monday, August 17th, at the Halligan McGabe DeVries Funeral Home in Davenport, followed by graveside services at the Rock Island National Cemetery, Arsenal Island, with military honors. In lieu of flowers, memorials may be made to the Eastern Iowa Honor Flight or to the Hiawatha Care Center. 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
0: Mary Ann K. Harmel, 79, of Tipton, Iowa, peacefully passed away Thursday, August 13, 2026, at University of Iowa Healthcare Medical Center downtown in Iowa City, surrounded by family. Visitation will be held from noon to 2 p.m. Tuesday, August 18, 2026, at Fry Funeral Home in Tipton, with the funeral service beginning at 2 p.m. Burial will follow at Inland Cemetery in Bennett. 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Memorials may be made to the Tipton Ambulance Service in Marianne's memory. Online condolences may be shared at fryfuneralhome.com. Marianne was born January 1, 1947, in Clinton, Iowa, to George and Irma Swenson. She attended school in Calamus before graduating from Bennett High School in 1966. Marianne met her husband, Jerry Maurice Harmel, while in high school in Calamus. They were married on August 29, 1964, and together raised three children and shared nearly 50 years of marriage before Jerry's passing on January 9, 2014. Marianne held several administrative positions, including at Farm Service, the Cedar County Courthouse Environmental and Zoning Department, and Prairie Hills Assisted Living. She also worked alongside Jerry at Harmel Implement and Liberty Implement, handling the bookkeeping and helping wherever needed. Marianne was a member of Peace Church of Christ in Bennett. Marianne is survived by her children, Troy, spouse Debbie Harmel of Walcott, Tanya, spouse Lyle Hermiston of Tipton, and Todd Harmel of Bennett. Her brother-in-law, Robert, spouse Sandra Harmel, and her dear friend Dita Rock. She was preceded in death by her husband Jerry, her parents George and Irma Swenson, her sister Marvell Rogendorf, and her in-laws Edwin and Marjorie Harmel. Marianne's family extends heartfelt appreciation to the ICU staff at University of Iowa Healthcare Medical Center downtown Iowa City and the staff of Cedar Manor Nursing Home for the compassionate care they provided to Marianne.
1: Martha Glenn Gyrus, that's J-I-R-U-S, age 90 of Davenport, passed away August 12th at Ridgecrest Village in Davenport. Martha's life was filled with family, faith, friendship, music, service, and adventure. She was a teacher, choir member, Girl Scout leader, quilter, seamstress, cyclist, traveler, and above all, someone who braced life with a generous spirit. Martha was born in 1935 in Geneva, Illinois, to Herbert and Esther Hahn. She grew up in St. Charles, Illinois, graduating from St. Charles High School in 1953, and from the University of Illinois in 1957, where she was a member of Phi Mu sorority. In 1957, Martha married Richard A. Gyrus at First Congregational Church of St. Charles. Following Richard's service in the U.S. Air Force, they settled in Davenport. Martha taught at Franklin Elementary School in Moline, sharing her love of learning with generations of students. Martha and Richard shared a love of adventure. They enjoyed bicycling and participated in many rag-by rides, taking in Iowa's small towns and countryside together on two wheels. And for many years, they also traveled across the United States in their Airstream as members of the Wally Byram Airstream Club, exploring new places and making memories along the way. Those left to cherish Martha's memory include her daughters, Marjorie Kathleen Gyrus of Davenport and Laura Glenn Gyrus of Titusville, Florida, her son-in-law, Tim Gyrus. Martha was preceded in death by her husband, Richard, her parents, Herbert and Esther, and her brother-in-law, John Clark. A memorial service will be held Thursday, August 20th, at Edwards Congregational UCC at Jersey Ridge Road in Davenport. Visitation will begin at 10 a.m., followed by the service at 11 a.m. Per Martha's wishes, cremation rites have been accorded. Martha will be laid to rest beside her husband, Richard, at Rock Island National Cemetery on the same day. Memorials may be made to Edwards Congregational UCC in memory of Martha Gyrus, Jersey Ridge Road in Davenport.
0: Wayne Graneman, 86, of Davenport, passed away Monday, August 10, 2026, at the Davenport Lutheran Home, Davenport, Iowa. Visitation will be held on Sunday, August 23, 2026, at St. Paul Lutheran Church from 2 to 4 p.m. A memorial service will be held at 10 a.m. Monday, August 24, 2026, at church. His ashes will be laid to rest in St. Paul's Memorial Garden. In lieu of flowers, memorials may be left in his name to St. Paul's Lutheran Church or Camp Shalom Christian Camp, Maquoketa, Iowa. Wayne was born on November 17, 1939, in Waterloo, Iowa, the son of Gerald R. and Ruth Sir Graneman. He married Donna Campbell Purcells on July 16, 1982. Wayne retired from the Davenport School District, where he was employed as a counselor for over 30 years. Survivors include his wife, Donna, children, Michelle, spouse Stephen Evans, Steve, spouse Tina Purcells, and Beth Schechter, several grandchildren. He was preceded in death by his parents, Gerald Graneman, and Ruth and Charles Murphy, daughter Cynthia, spouse Cindy Marie Smith in 2020, and sister Sandra Picken. Online condolences may be left for the family at WhelanPresley.com.
1: Brian J. Marceau, 73, of Davenport, formerly of Maquoketa, passed away on Saturday morning, July 25th, at Harmony in Davenport. He was born in 1953 in Minneapolis to Richard Edward and Donna Ray Blitz Marceau. Brian grew up in Minneapolis through the eighth grade before moving with his family to Fox Point, Wisconsin, where he completed his high school. He went on to attend the University of Iowa for 2 years and later continued his studies at Clark University in Dubuque, where he earned a Bachelor of Arts degree with an emphasis in graphic arts. Brian married Sherry Moeller in 1988 in Maquoketa. Two children were born to this union, Daniel and Anna. Following college, Brian began his professional career as a graphics designer for Clark University in Dubuque, where he worked for 3 years. While he was skilled in design, his true calling was music, and from an early age he was drawn to it with a passion that never faded. He became a well-known musician in the area, performing both as a solo artist and with several local groups, including The Great Plains, Gas Band, Sadie Tramp, Annie and Brian, and HTM, that was Hoffman, Troy, and Marceau. Music was not only a vocation for Brian, but also a lifelong source of joy, expression, and connection with others. In addition to his work as a musician, Brian owned and operated Marceau Piano Service from 91 until his retirement. Those left to honor his memory include his children Daniel and wife Jessica Marceau of Eldridge, Iowa, and Anna Isabel Marceau of Middleton, Wisconsin, and siblings Kirk and wife Beth Marceau of Coeur d'Alene, Idaho, David Marceau of Post Falls, Idaho, Paul and Don Marceau of Marco Island, Florida, and Jim Marceau of Poplar Bluff, Missouri. He was preceded in death by his parents. To honor his memory, a celebration of life will be held at Berkey's Bar in Dubuque on August 29th from 3 to 7 p.m. Live music by Three Quarters Buzz, including Rick Hoffman and Denny Troy. If you are unable to attend, please honor his memory by tipping the next street musician you come across. Online condolences may be left at carsonandson.com.
0: Johnny, known as John Hagen, 69, passed away peacefully at his home in Lake Ozark, Missouri, on June 15, 2026. He was cremated according to his wishes. John was born in Davenport, Iowa, on February 10, 1957, to John and Cecilia Hagen. He earned a BA in accounting from the University of Northern Iowa. For many years, John was an Amoco dealer in addition to owning and managing rental properties. John retired to Lake Ozark after many years and enjoyed the slower pace of lake living. John is survived by his wife, Vicki, children Elizabeth Walker, Jesse Hagen, and Lucas Hagen. A faithful member of Riverview Church, John lived out his Christian faith through service to others. He volunteered with Share the Harvest and Lamb House, finding meaning in helping those in need. One of John's greatest accomplishments was his unwavering faith in his Lord and Savior, Jesus Christ. John will be remembered for his curious mind, sense of humor, generous heart, and love for those around him. He leaves behind memories that will bring laughter and comfort to those who knew and loved him. In lieu of flowers, the family invites those who wish to honor John's memory to make a donation to Lamb House, an organization close to his heart, where he volunteered his time serving others. A celebration of life will be held Saturday, August 29th, 2026 at 10 a.m. at Riverview Church, 989 State Highway 42, Osage Beach, Missouri. For those unable to attend in person, the celebration will be live streamed on the church's YouTube page. And that is youtube.com/@@ and then Riverview Church, Osage Beach.
1: Walter D. Broad, a longtime Rock Island attorney, judge, author, and community leader, died August 13th. He was 86 years old. Walter spent nearly five decades in the law, building a career that included a number of historic firsts in the Quad Cities and throughout Western Illinois. He became the first black prosecutor in Rock Island and later practiced privately, handling criminal defense, civil rights, and civil cases. In 2001, Walter became the first black circuit judge in Western Illinois. He later was named chief judge of the 14th Judicial Circuit in 2014, becoming only the second black chief judge in Illinois history. He remained in that position until retiring from the bench in 2019. But those who knew Walter knew there was much more to him than his legal career. He was a storyteller, he was a teacher, a musician, and a man who enjoyed a good conversation. and in later years, Walter turned his attention to writing. His memoir, Bessie's Prayer, which told the story of his Chicago childhood, his family, his career, and most of all, the influence of his mother, Bessie Broad. Walter's own life included plenty of stories to tell. He grew up on Chicago's South Side, worked a variety of jobs, including taxi driver, and a singer in a doo-wop group, the King's Men. He became a teacher. He pursued a legal career, and eventually found himself on the bench. Along the way, he developed friendships throughout the Quad Cities and became a familiar and respected figure in the local community. As chief judge, Walter also was involved in the long effort to replace Rock Island County's aging courthouse. The project required years of work and years of persistence, and seeing the new courthouse completed was among the accomplishments of which he was most proud. While Walter's professional achievements were considerable, he was not one to let a title tell the whole story. Family, faith, music, and the people he met along the way were just as important. He brought humor, a gift for conversation to his many roles, and had a way of turning memories into stories that people wanted to hear. Walter is survived by his wife Gertrude Broad, sister Catherine Broad Mendoza, and husband Alberto Mendoza, children Claude Charles Broad and Charlotte Broad Kern, and husband Stefan Kern, many nieces and nephews. A private celebration of Walter's life will be held in September. Much of the proceeds from his memoir will be donated to the Martin Luther King Center in Rock Island. Walter leaves behind a long list of professional accomplishments, but perhaps his most lasting legacy will be found in the people he helped, the barriers he helped break, and the family he loved.
0: Jeffrey Kernan, a beloved husband, father, son, and friend, passed away on August 9, 2026, at the age of 58. Born on October 9, 1967, in Monmouth, Illinois, Jeff was the cherished son of James and Barbara Kernan. Jeff's life was marked by his unwavering dedication to family, friends, and community. On May 23, 1992, he married the love of his life, Angela, in Urbandale. Together, they shared 34 wonderful years of marriage, raising two children, Kayla and Cole. An alumnus of Rock Ridge High School in Edgington, Illinois, class of 1985, Jeff spent 38 years working at Hy-Vee, where he formed lasting friendships with colleagues who became like family. His warm and welcoming personality made everyone feel valued, and his kindness left a lasting impact on those around him. His passing leaves a significant void in the lives of his surviving family, his devoted wife Angela, his beloved children Kayla and Cole, and Kayla's fiancé Zach Dykstra, his parents James and Marty Kernan, and Barbara and Gary Powell, his siblings, Jared, spouse Kelly Kernan, Benjamin Jaggers, spouse Renee Zukin. Jeff is also survived by his loving in-laws, Claudia and Bob Phillips, Frank and Don Evanson, and his sisters-in-law, Andrea, spouse Nick Shelton, Amy, spouse Corey Myers, Mason, spouse Katie McKinney, and Mandy, spouse Ryan McKinney. Preceding him in death were his grandparents, James A. Kernan and Wilma, known as Billy Kernan, Florence Fullerton, and Don Lemon, his brother Jimmy Jaggers, and his aunt Patty Hamilton and uncle William Lemon, and grandparents Audrey and Paul Watson. Family and friends will gather to honor Jeff's memory on August 17, 2026, from 4 to 6 p.m. for visitation with a funeral at 6 p.m., and a luncheon afterwards in McLaren's Rest Haven Chapel and Mortuary, located at 801 19th Avenue, West Des Moines, Iowa. A celebration of life will be held at a later date for friends and family in the Quad Cities. Jeff's family would like to express their heartfelt gratitude to everyone who has offered support and love during this difficult time. In lieu of flowers, the family suggests donations be made directly to the family at 2812 Meadow Lane, West Des Moines, Iowa, 50265. In the words of those who knew him best, Jeff was such a wonderful and loving husband, father, and son. He will be extremely missed by so many people. His legacy of kindness and warmth will continue to inspire all who had the privilege of knowing him.
1: And that concludes the reading of the obituaries in this weekend of Friends of Neighbors. We have several births to report, and we will do that next. First, from Unity Point Health Trinity in Bentendorf, Jonathan Farrell and Stephanie Daly of Donahue had a boy August 3rd. Kyra and Shaylee Harvey of Rock Island had a boy August 4th. Lori Emery of Davenport had a girl August 5th. Andrew and Karina Cooper of Bettendorf had a boy August 5th. And Ariana Manley of Milan had a girl August 6th. And from Unity Point Health Trinity in Moline, Leslie and Freddie Hernandez of Rock Island had a girl August 5th. Brianna and Samuel Bridges of Moline had a girl August 7th. Rihanna Hast and Jacob Plapp of Sherrard had a girl August 4th. Angelica Jones and Jacob Bickett of Princeton, Illinois had a boy August 10th. Taylor Morehouse and Sebastian Blackwood of Davenport had a boy Monday, August 10th. Coral and Eric Hernandez of Moline had a boy August the 11th. And at Mercy One Genesis Davenport Birth Center, Mary and Eric Zacher of Rock Island had a boy July 28th. Zoe Smith of Clinton had a girl July 29th. Caitlin and Hunter Hort of McClausland, Iowa, had a girl July 29th. Gustasha and Jesse Gaskins of Davenport had a boy July 29th. Narina Tani and Eshmula Azizi of Moline had a girl July 31st. Alexandra Schnell and Tyler Nugent of Davenport had a boy August 1st. Elena Bainter and Andrew Studer of Moline had a boy August 1st. Carrie and Louis Kamenenko of Bettendorf had a girl August 3rd. Monica Tyson and David Hedke of Davenport had a boy August 4th. Madeline and Brendan Golens of Davenport had a boy August 5th. Tanessa and Joseph Walker of Maquoketa had a girl August 5th. Erica John Jacobson and Michael Valenzuela of Aledo had a girl August 6th. Shauna and John Cook of Davenport had a girl August 6th. Audra and Aaron Parsano of Bettendorf had a girl August 6th. Samantha and Jesus Varela of East Moline had a boy August 7th. And Ronnie Lugo of Davenport had a boy August 7th. Well, that concludes the reading of the Friends of Neighbors. We'll take a short break, and we'll be back with front page articles from the Chicago Tribune following this.

0: President Donald Trump's ceasefire with Iran in June envisioned a broader deal to end the war and rein in the country's nuclear program, all negotiated within 60 days. But that deadline, set to pass on Monday, has been essentially abandoned, and the war has transformed into a contest of willpower and economic endurance that has no end in sight. There have been no publicly reported U.S. strikes on Iranian targets since last July. Yet the effective collapse of the agreement underscores how Trump has struggled to end the war he started in February alongside Israel, and how far he remains from the ambitions of the June deal, including fully reopening the Strait of Hormuz, a critical waterway where Iran has choked off oil and gas shipping since the fighting began. Those inside the White House are well aware that they will blow past Monday's deadline, and that the conflict has largely morphed into one of economic warfare, according to two Americans familiar with the negotiations. The current strategy bears a striking resemblance to previous years-long U.S. attempts to isolate Iran in the hopes of compelling it to abandon its nuclear ambitions. The policy had mixed results, and some analysts are skeptical that even severe economic pressure on its own will force Iran to change course. After all, that was the approach Trump attempted in his first term, even though his Treasury Secretary, Scott Bessent, said last week that he was about to impose financial penalties unlike any seen before. The June Memorandum of Understanding was widely seen as a boon for Iran, granting the regime badly needed sanctions relief, even as talks over tough concessions, including nuclear enrichment, were postponed for later. But Iranian leaders opted to escalate again rather than consolidate their gains from the deal, according to Nate Swanson, an Iran expert at the Atlantic Council, a Washington-based research group. Ships could move through the Strait of Hormuz freely before the war. Iran's insistence that the deal's vague language on the issue gave it control over the waterway led to the deal falling apart. Iran began firing on ships that transited in channels outside Iranian waters, and U.S. forces retaliated by bombing southern Iran, prompting a cycle of attacks and counterattacks across the Middle East. Now, Iran refuses to reopen the strait until the United States follows through on its commitments from the ceasefire, like releasing frozen Iranian assets abroad. The Trump administration wants Iran to first end the blockade, said Ali Vaez, an Iran expert at the International Crisis Group, a research institute. Neither side is really ready to finalize a deal. They both think that in a matter of days or weeks, the other side will be more desperate for a deal, so they'll be able to get more out of it, Vaez said. This is why we are locked into this game of endurance again. On Saturday, the United Arab Emirates foreign minister slammed Iran for attacking a vessel affiliated with a state-owned Abu Dhabi National Oil Company the previous day. Iranian officials did not comment. Reopening the strait has increasingly become Trump's main focus in the conflict, even though he initially said the war was meant to empower the Iranian people to overthrow the existing regime, severely degrade its missile capability, and stop Tehran from getting a nuclear weapon. There has been little indication that Iran and the United States have extensively discussed the Iranian nuclear program since the ceasefire in June, let alone formulated a deal that could satisfy both sides. Iranian Foreign Minister Abbas Araghchi said over the weekend that Iran had yet to decide whether to resume talks with the United States. But the 60-day timeline was no longer relevant, he added, given that the June agreement was essentially defunct. We did not have a ceasefire that now needs to be extended, Araghchi said. We had an end to the war, which has now taken on a new status. Also, the top U.S. military commander in the Middle East, praised the leadership of the long-deployed USS Lincoln after visiting the sailors on the vessel during a regional tour that ended on Saturday, the U.S. Central Command said. Admiral Brad Cooper visited the USS Lincoln as reports have emerged of mental health and supply issues. The Lincoln arrived in the Middle East in January and has been supporting the U.S. war against Iran, including the blockade on Iranian ports. It has spent a record-setting uninterrupted time at sea of more than 240 days. History will record this deployment as one of the most operationally intense and consequential of the modern era, Cooper said of the Lincoln Strike Group in a statement released Saturday. Extended deployments of carriers, which can have more than 5,000 sailors and Marines on board, have raised concerns. In a statement Sunday, Cooper praised the leadership on the carrier for making mental health and resilience a priority. Cooper also went to Bahrain, Iraq, Israel, Jordan, Saudi Arabia, and the United Arab Emirates to meet with civilian and military leaders, according to the Central Command statement.
1: Well, let's do several briefs from around the nation and around the world. We'll start with London. The BBC asked a U.S. court for help in getting documents and testimony from members of President Donald Trump's family in connection with his $10 billion defamation lawsuit against the British broadcaster. Lawyers for the BBC argued that Ivanka Trump, her husband Jared Kushner, and Donald Trump Jr. have personal knowledge and likely have records relevant into elements of Trump's claims against the broadcaster. That according to a filing Friday in federal court in Florida. The broadcaster has been unable to serve subpoenas because the three have Secret Service protection and other security personnel around them. Trump filed the lawsuit in December seeking $10 billion in damages from the BBC, according to a definition. Well, the allegations center on the way a 2024 documentary edited a speech Trump gave before protesters attached the Capitol in Washington. The lawsuit accuses the BBC of splicing together two entirely separate parts of Trump's speech to intentionally misrepresent the meeting and what Trump said. It added that editing was a brazen attempt to interfere and influence the 2024 U.S. presidential election. The BBC has apologized to Trump for the misleading edit, but said it had not defamed him. Virginia State University shooting. Authorities were seeking additional people who fired weapons during a shooting at Virginia State University that left five people wounded, police said Sunday, as a 19-year-old suspect remained in custody and investigators sought to unravel what actually happened. Investigators were trying to determine what led to Saturday's shooting and if the others who fired did so in self-defense or if they were among the aggressors, said Lieutenant James Lamb, who is commander of the Chesterfield County Police Department Major Crimes Unit. Cameron Harris, age 19, of Henrico, Virginia, was being held without bond in the Chesterfield County Jail. He is due in state court Monday to face four counts of malicious wounding and four counts of using a firearm in the commission of a felony. Virginia State University is a historically black university located in Ettrick, Virginia. It's about 24 miles south of the state capital of Richmond. The public university has about 5,700 students and was the first fully state-supported four-year college for black Americans. Most of the students are undergraduates. The victims ranged in age from 17 to 23, and only one of them was a student at the university. Harris was not a student, police said. Indonesia. Indonesia earthquake rescue efforts. Rescue efforts in eastern Indonesia recovered six more bodies Sunday, a day after a magnitude 7.7 earthquake, raising the death toll to 53. As many of the thousands of people who have been displaced spent the night outdoors in fear of aftershocks. Rescuers dug through debris looking for anyone buried beneath landslides that were triggered by the quake across six regions on Flores, a predominantly Catholic island in the Muslim-majority country. They focus on three regencies that remained inaccessible. Hardest hit, Mangare, East Mangare, and Negekeko. More than 900 homes were destroyed, 450 damaged in East Nusa Tenggara, forcing about 5,000 people into temporary shelters. At least 241 homes were damaged in the Flores region, said Abdul Mohari, the National Disaster Management Agency chief. And wildfires in Belgium, Greece, firefighters battled a massive wildfire that scorched a nature preserve in eastern Belgium and another on a Greek island near Athens, where two people were killed on Sunday, as hot and dry conditions fueled fires across parts of Europe. A blaze in eastern Belgium burned about 12 square miles in the High Fens, which is a large nature reserve in one of the country's worst wildfires in history. About 600 residents in the nearby municipality of Waems and Biltgruppen in Liège province near the German border were told to evacuate on Saturday as winds shifted and smoke spread through the area. Authority also advised tourists to leave while a nearby gymnasium was open to receive evacuees. Lala lashes Hawaii. Hurricane Lala weakened to a tropical storm Sunday after its eye wall skirted Hawaii without making landfall. But it continued to punish the state with hurricane force gusts and pounding rain, reaching a total of nearly 3 feet in places and sending raging torrents down mountain slopes. A search and rescue mission, including civil defense, the National Guard, and a Coast Guard helicopter were launched after flash floods swept several occupied homes off their foundations in the communities of Nahalihu and Wahawini near the Big Island's southern tip, authorities said. At least one person died in the South Point area of the Big Island. And construction workers find gold. Construction workers in the Belgian city of Dendermonde had been drilling this week beneath what used to be the foundation of a brewery built in the 1890s. The site was undergoing renovations for a project to create transitional housing for homeless people. At first, the workers thought they had found €1 coin and kept boring through the cellar's brick wall. Instead, they started finding gold bars, leaving dents and scratches on the fuel with the tools. Gert Hilbert, director of the social services nonprofit that owns the property where the gold was found, had questions. How does this happen? And how do we get it? But after police took custody of the gold, the third question arose. Who actually is going to keep the gold?
0: Yeah.
1: Local prosecutors will investigate.
0: Uh-huh.
1: So there you go. Money will always bring out everybody wanting it.
0: It will.
1: But thanks for listening. Stay tuned for more from the Chicago Tribune, arts, entertainment, feature, and sports following this.
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1: Good morning. This is Sharon and Shirley reading from the Chicago Tribune, and we'll start with the weather. Today, sunny with a high near 80, northwest wind around 5 miles per hour. Tonight, mostly clear with a low around 65, northwest wind around 5 miles per hour, becoming calm. Tuesday, a 50% chance of showers and thunderstorms after 1 p.m., mostly sunny with a high near 81. West wind 5 to 10 miles per hour. Tuesday night, showers likely, and possibly a thunderstorm before 1 a.m. Then a chance of showers and thunderstorms between 1 a.m. and 4 a.m. And then a chance of showers after 4 a.m. Mostly cloudy with a low around 66. West wind around 5 miles per hour, becoming calm in the evening. Chance of precipitation is 60%. New rainfall amounts between a quarter and a half of an inch possible. Wednesday, partly sunny with a high near 79. Wednesday night, partly cloudy with a low around 63. Thursday, mostly sunny with a high near 78. Thursday night, mostly clear with a low around 63. Friday, sunny with a high near 79. Friday night, mostly clear with a low around 65. Saturday, mostly sunny with a high near 79. Saturday night, mostly clear with a low around 63. And Sunday, mostly sunny with a high near 76. Sounds like a good week. Shirley?
2: Yeah, and we're going to go to retirement issues. How much time is 20 years? It's the same amount of time since the dawn of what was once called Twitter. Same number of years since the premiere of The Da Vinci Code and the debut of Taylor Swift. And it's the number of years that many older Americans leaving work today will spend in retirement. On average, 65-year-olds are living longer than ever. An estimated 18 and a half years for men and 21 years for women, according to the Social Security Administration. That's 5 years longer than in 1970 for men, a gain of 40% or nearly four more years for women, or 23%. Retirees in good health with adequate financial resources may spend as many years in leisure and other non-work activities as the total time their grandparents remained alive after turning 65. Those 20 years or more can leave people who haven't planned their retirement with a lot of sudden empty time to fill. Most people have never been retired, so they can't connect their present reality with their future unknowns, says Michael Cruz, the author of the retirement book, Saturday Every Day. The biggest question that people miss is a goal setting and lifestyle for retirement. In retirement, you still have to figure out what's really important to you, and people aren't having those conversations. Like Cruz, an increasing number of financial planners now say the most important retirement question to answer isn't your net worth, your marginal tax rate, your gift tax exclusions. It's this: how do you plan to spend your time? With more than 4 million baby boomers turning 65 this year and next, with some people's retirements lasting 30 years, what retirees plan to do, where they plan to do it, and how that will define their post-work lives has become the linchpin of their financial decisions. That's different from the traditional money first approach. It's not necessarily about optimizing your finances. It's about optimizing your life. The real question is, how much can you do in your life and not run out of money? Figuring out how much she could do didn't present a challenge for Liz Kloman, 64, from New York. She spent 26 years with the Parks and Recreational and Youth Development Programs for nearby Ithaca and surrounding Tompkins County, including her last 10 years as director. Kloman was a competitive swimmer starting at age 5, returning to it around the time she turned 40. She then added triathlons and other physical activities.

0: activities. After injuring her back, she discovered Pilates and became certified to teach Pilates and yoga. "It was my little side gig," she said. About 5 years before she retired, she was working with a leadership coach as a part of her job, and he said, "You ought to put together your Liz 2.0. What is it you want to do?" And I started thinking it'd be really cool to have my own studio to teach more yoga and Pilates, so that's what I did. After she and her husband met with a financial planner, she retired with a pension at 62 and found free consulting from the Binghamton Small Business Development Center to guide her through the startup process. After arranging for a website, business insurance, marketing materials, she rented a space at a local gym for a minimal fee, which she covered with earnings from her classes. "Because I didn't require any equipment, I was able to get up and running for under $1,000. 2 years later, she and her husband turned a rental home they own into her fitness studio. Besides teaching her classes, she travels to Costa Rica and other locales to teach at resorts. Her husband, a retired pilot, is starting his own small boat charter business. He started receiving Social Security retirement benefits. Kloman is holding off. We looked at when you might take Social Security and potential inheritance," Kloman said. "Our planner mapped it out and said, you can retire and do these things you want to do now. Other retirees stop working entirely for a while and then return part-time as consultants, aiming to balance social and mental stimulation with shorter hours and less stress. An ARP study published this year found that of the 7% of retirees returning to work, 15% cited boredom as the reason, with 14% saying they were motivated to help others. Still, nearly half said they needed the money. People unretire, I think, largely because it was part of their plan to do that all along," said Sassenbacher, a research fellow at the Center for Retirement Research at Boston College. He said that academic literature finds that nearly a quarter of retirees unretire at some point. They're stressed, they're done, they retire, and at some point they're recharged and they come back to work, especially the more educated group where there's not a physical component to the job. Work that is physically demanding and low-wage jobs extend inequality in the labor force to inequality in retirement too, denying the benefits of a lengthier retirement to many older Americans. Sassenbacher added, "Black and Hispanic Americans are people who live in multi-generational households where they support parents or grandchildren among the groups most likely to keep working past retirement age. The expectation of longer lives post-retirement applies if you are white-collar worker. That increase is very much seen in people with middle class and better jobs. Low-wage workers are facing exactly the same retirement they always have. They're likely to have their health deteriorate before retirement age and continue to deteriorate. Some of those retirees will have to keep working despite their declining health. A retirement of 20 years or longer can cover these three phases, an active, healthy phase, followed by a period of less activity, and the final period when the retirees settle into a lifestyle with little activity near the end of life. Phase one, if they have the resources, this is when retirees should travel before illnesses or ailments show up. Conventional wisdom once held that spending dropped after you left work, but later research found that spending actually increased as retirees took up new hobbies, traveled, relocated, and pursued other long-delayed plans. Phase two, after 10 to 15 active years, physical reality catches up. Those who were working part-time have typically finished, but still have time for family, friends, and social activities. Spending tapers off. Phase 3, an additional 5 to 10 years later, retirees typically stay closer to home with less activity and may develop serious health issues that can lead to large medical bills. As of 2025, the median cost for non-medical caregiver services at home was $80,000 a year. Assisted living was just over $74,000, and private nursing, cost about $130,000. Like all retirement decisions, though, lifestyle comes down to money. Check with a planner to see what your finances will support. Whether your finances will support your goals, and don't ignore inflation. At the Federal Reserve's target rate of 2% annual inflation, a retiree living on $5,000 a month in 2026 would spend more than $7,400 per month 20 years from now. But inflation doesn't stick to the average. The rate for June was 3.5%. Most people haven't thought through what their life will be like in retirement, Cruz said. They'll say, I'll figure it out. I'm going to go to Yellowstone. I'll go on cruises. They need to consider the work benefits that don't involve a paycheck. Friendships, solving problems, and feeling like you play a significant role. The question is, where are you going to find purpose? And it's not going to be on the cruise ship.
1: This article is about Anne Hathaway. It turns out I did need to see Anne Hathaway fight a Tyrannosaurus Rex, in the same way that I needed to see her be a pop star in Mother Mary, return to Runway Magazine in The Devil Wears Prada 2, and wait for her husband to return from war in The Odyssey. I'm not sure any of her other performances this year are going to top her turn in the end of Oak Street, the aforementioned T-Rex fighting movie. Hathaway's performance is the best part of David Robert Mitchell's Suburbs Meets Paleolithic Era action flick. And the key to making it work, she has a terrific scream queen ability that has rarely been put to use. She's right up there with Shelley Duvall in The Shining when it comes to frantic mother acting, and with Laura Dern for dinosaur reacting. But what she's delivering in The End of Oak Street is a multifaceted performance that encompasses the layers of earnestness and sly knowingness that Mitchell is trying to express with this genre exercise. The End of Oak Street is Mitchell doing silly Spielberg drag, classic Amblin entertainment with a wink and a nudge. It's set in 1982, the year E.T., the extraterrestrial, came out. It's kind of cosmic time warp, Jurassic Park, where the dinos invade our world instead of the other way around. Very Land of the Lost, which has been made and remade for Gen X, Millennials, and Gen Z. There are moments of sheer comedy and an element of campy cheesiness inherent to the Pleasantville-esque suburb artifice that Mitchell presents for deconstruction. But Hathaway delivers comedy and emotional devastation in equal measure. Mitchell tackled the suburbs with his 2013 debut, The Myth of the American Sleepover. But rather than gently teasing this image apart, he'd like now to rip the facade to shreds by tooth and claw. We learn the picture-perfect family isn't so perfect, even before the dinosaurs show up, leaving giant piles of excrement and bloodied carcasses in the streets. Before the domestic drama turns apocalyptic survival thriller, Hathaway plays the unsatisfied Denise, married to the swarmy Greg. Their kids are Audrey and Brian, and up to typical teenage stuff you'd likely see in a Stephen King adaptation. Denise and Greg are on the brink of divorce, but when their neighborhood is suddenly transported via a series of time warp portals to a prehistoric jungle filled with apex predators, they have come together to fight for survival. Yes, we're all puzzling through why the guy who last made Under the Silver Lake, a Shaggy Dog Los Angeles hangover noir, and It Follows, a moody psychosexual horror, has now delivered a broad family blockbuster with dinosaurs. But Mitchell loves to use popular genre as part of his storytelling, and things have been feeling rather strange. It is an esoteric and cerebral filmmaker's idea of a broad piece of pulpy entertainment. But Mitchell's secret weapon is shotgun-wielding Annie. As unhappy but competent housewife Denise, Hathaway conveys everything he needs her to: brave, devastating, absurdly humorous, all at the same time. Her performance is emblematic of the extraordinarily difficult nuance Mitchell is trying to pull off here. And if the film works, it's thanks to her. McGregor is too broad, the kid's too straight, but the dinosaurs and the Oscar winner Hathaway are on the money. She shoots to kill and never misses. The rating is PG-13 for some strong violent content, bloody images, some strong language, and suggestive material. And the running time is 1 hour and 39 minutes.
0: And we have another movie review. This one is The Rivals of Amziah King. There's a moment in The Rivals of Amziah King where Amziah, played by Matthew McConaughey, details the different kinds of bees that make up a hive: the drones, the worker bees, the queen. The longtime Oklahoma beekeeper is imparting his wisdom to Kateri, played by Angelina Looking Glass, a former foster kid of his who has recently turned up out of the blue. After they run into each other at a diner, thanks to a sequence of bizarre but fortuitous events, Amziah takes Kateri under his wing as a new worker bee and member of his hive. It's what he's wont to do with most of the strays that come his way. And this quirky modern western about the surprisingly high-stakes world of honey. As Amziah demonstrates during this lesson, the queen is the center of the universe, and without her, the colony would collapse. The insects protect their queen, collecting in a rolling, humming mass on his hand. The Rivals of Amziah King is the story of one queen replacing another in order to keep the colony intact. But we're not talking about bees at this point. The film is a tremendous sophomore effort from writer-director Andrew Patterson, a daring, unique, and action-packed follow-up to his debut feature, The Vast of Night, a 1950s mystery that was made on a shoestring budget. With more resources and more movie stars in tow, Patterson scales up his vision, brings his closest collaborators along, and delivers one of the most surprising and original movies of the year, a rollicking, bluegrass-fueled, honey-tinged slice of quirky Southern life. A wild yarn that becomes a rural crime drama with a heart of gold. It's immersive, character-driven, and stylish, a spiky, enjoyable piece of filmmaking that is wholly distinctive and hasn't had all its personality sanded down. The kind of movie you could recommend to anyone. The same could be said about this summer's Tuner, also produced by Black Bear, who are making a name for themselves as the studio backing these kinds of, quote, they don't make them like they used to, end quote, movies. In The Rival of Amziah King, the moment with the queen bee is when the film transitions from its wild, wacky, but intentional world building into a sleek Southern noir. Amziah hands off the honey plant to Kateri as McConaughey, the Oscar-winning movie star, hands off the film to a newcomer, Looking Glass in her very first movie role. Each half of the film reflects the character it follows. The first part, frenetic, densely packed, bursting with music, constantly playing catch-up with the amusing antics of Amziah. Kateri's section is quieter and methodical, like its central hero who slips undetected among this community to sow her chaos and reap her revenge. But the second half requires the first to function properly. We need to know this hive and the bees that inhabit it in order for it to all make sense, to feel right. And Patterson makes sure that table is properly set, every detail a dish offering something different but necessary for the meal to satisfy, like the community potluck that Amziah walks Kateri through. The Vast of Night is marked by its epic long takes, courtesy of cinematographer M.I. Littenmens, who also shoots The Rivals of Amziah King. With a sun-dampled sense of naturalistic beauty and thoughtful close-ups. But the film's logic lies in the edit, starting and ending with stop-start stutter motifs that jar us into this world of a small Oklahoma town where a bluegrass band jams in a restaurant parking lot, Patterson asking us to consider each freeze frame. Patterson and Anderson, or an editor, Patrick Smith, interweave scenes of intrigue and shocking violence. They take liberties with Amziah's storytelling and give us a barn-burning musical sequence with a large ensemble cast. Everyone gets their due, including Kurt Russell as late-arriving big agricultural antagonist Dob McCoy. But even the big baddie gets a fully fleshed out tale. Structurally, The Rivals of Amziah King is a strange and expectation-defying film that does not hew to genre tropes, a sort of shaggy, weird hangout movie that starts as a small-town caper and morphs into a Western revenge picture where the nuances of outlaw justice. But its heart remains in the right place, thanks to McConaughey's raw, soulful performance. This is a familiar, lived-in mode for him as an actor, as a wily, almost feral, good old boy. But there's something sweeter about this version of McConaughey, and it's due in large part to his performance opposite Looking Glass, who bears a quiet magnetism on screen and capably shoulders her portion of the story. The title might declare itself concerned with the rivals of Amziah King, but they're a red herring. This is really about the reign of Kateri.
1: And this article is about a stunts woman who is a backup for Matt Damon's show in the Odyssey. Devon Dalton recently received quite possibly the world's biggest compliment. She was in New Zealand filming her next project when she was awakened at 4 a.m. by the buzz of her phone. "I was like, what's going on? It just blew up. My phone was going crazy," Dalton, 34, said. What was going on was that actor Matt Damon, who plays Odysseus in Christopher Nolan's interpretation of Homer's epic tale, had said in an interview that Dalton had the greatest arms he had ever seen. Her friends were sending her clips of the interview as it was ripping through the internet. Damon had been discussing one of the film's pivotal scenes when he gently corrected his interlocutor, who had mistakenly assumed the biceps in the shot were his own. They belonged to Dalton, who some might be surprised to learn is his stunt double. She's a woman, standing in for a male actor, for starters. She's also 4'6" to Damon's roughly 5'10" frame. "It's a bit of a movie magic," Damon explained, "to film the battle against the man-eating Lastrygonians. Dolan used a technique called forced perspective to make Odysseus' army appear minuscule. A shot of Dalton from behind in the scene, holding a sword and ready to pounce at the giants, is used in one of the posters for the movie. Dalton, born and raised in Canada, trained as a dancer initially and started performing stunts in 2011 after she was cast in the Planet of the Apes trilogy. Her more recent credits include Weapons and The Last of Us. The Odyssey is the first time Dalton has done stunts for a male A-lister, a rare feat in an industry where, according to the Screen Actors Guild, American Federation of Television and Radio Artists Union, women make up little more than 20% of the performers. This is an interview with Dalton, and it's been edited for clarity and length. Question: is it a common practice for a woman to double for a male lead? Answer: definitely not common. I think men have been doubling for women for longer in the industry. But with stunts, the main thing is who is the best fit for what they're looking for physically. And most importantly, who has the specific skill set needed? Increasingly, with wardrobe, hair, and makeup, we get to do movie magic and transform people. And it doesn't matter so much about gender. This is the first time doubling for a Hollywood leading man. I never thought I would have that on my resume. Question: have you received this kind of specific shout-out from a leading actor before? A. It is uncommon, because even though you're in front of the camera, if you're doubling and you've done your job right, the audience shouldn't know it's you. Part of our job is being hidden. I have to say a huge thank you to Matt for being so generous. Question: were you and Damon on set together working on that fight choreography? Answer: yeah, most of the time on any film I've been on, you end up working with the actor and being there on the same day, because you're both in a part of a sequence and you're both portraying the same character. When doubling for someone, I'll always specifically watch, like, what foot did they walk with first? People also just have little tendencies, like they might lean to one side or move a certain way. So I study all of that, and I try to mimic it exactly. That's what sells it so well on the camera. And question: did you need any special training for this role? Answer: this has been years of work building out my skills. I try to be very versatile by doing a lot of different training methods to just stay ready, so that whenever the phone rings, I'm like, okay, I'm good for it. That's the thing with stunts. The training never ends. In the past, I've done a few really cool underwater fight scenes, and so I took courses that focused on water safety, breath holding, and the cold water, because a lot of times you're not working in a warm situation, so you have to learn to manage the temperature. And you're in costume and makeup, and you have to be underwater with your eyes open. Question: are there stunts you've had to do that scared you? Answer: I think the fear for me always comes from a place of setting very high standards for myself. I always want to do a really good job.
0: I'm going to do this one real quick. I guess it relates to all of us, but especially those who are nearing retirement. It's an article on Medicare. It's comprised of four parts. Part A is insurance for hospitalization and hospice. Part B is the medical insurance, pays your doctor. Part C is not, I mean, that's a private thing that takes your benefits and combines them. And Part D is your prescription meds. And if you're married, you and your spouse have to apply separately. The cost of Medicare Part B. Well, most of you usually don't pay for Part A. The cost of Medicare Part B starts at $200 a month with an annual deductible of $285. And if you're in a higher income bracket, that amount, that $202 amount, goes up. Healthcare does not stop at Medicare. a 65-year-old retiring this year can expect to spend an average of $185,500 in health care and medical expenses. Medicare's Part D, B, and D account for 45%. Copayments, co-insurance, deductibles, and excluded benefits like vision, hearing exams, it's another 7%, $600 to $700 a month. These numbers do not include the cost that someone would have to pay for long-term care. Given about 70% of the people turning 65 will require long-term care, it's staggering. Many families chip in to shoulder the burden. The thing I didn't see in this is the Medicare Part A and B, you also have to get a private insurance to cover the 20%. It's expensive to have insurance in old age, so be prepared. And we're going to take a break and be back in 5 minutes with sports.

0: All right, we're back for reading Chicago Tribune Sports, and we'll start with the Cubs. David Ross was back at Wrigley Field on Sunday in the ESPN broadcast booth, analyzing the Cubs team he once managed in their 11-4 loss to the St. Louis Cardinals. It's not a big deal to Ross, who mentioned it's not his first time back at Wrigley. He was sitting in the bleachers just last month when Anthony Rizzo grabbed a home run ball hit near him and hoisted it in the air along with his son. Ross was also on the field that day for the tribute to the 2016 Cubs, and he's been at Wrigley for a few concerts. But there he was in the clubhouse, chatting with his many former players, clubhouse men Danny Mueller and Tim Hellman and others. It almost seemed like the old times again. "I've already done a game for them," Ross said. "It feels normal to me. Everything's good." I told Ross the Cubs should have had him perform during the seventh-inning stretch, which would have brought the house down on Sunday. He disagreed with my idea, as he often did as Cubs manager. "I'm here to work," he said. "I can't be doing the stretch." "Why not?" "Because I'm working," he said. "I'm on air." I told him many broadcasters have sung "Take Me Out to the Ball Game" from the TV and radio booths. Former Cardinals announcer Jack Buck famously did it in 2001, throwing the Cubs cap the PR people handed him into the crowd during his rendition, putting on a St. Louis cap and singing "Root, Root, Root" for the Cardinals. The Cardinals still replay the video at Busch Stadium when the Cubs come to town. Ross gave up. "They didn't ask me," he said, laughing. "I'll blame it on them." The Cubs dropped the ball in what could have been a special stretch moment. Perhaps they didn't want to make things awkward 3 years after President Jed Hoyer fired Ross and replaced him with Craig Counsell. Who knows, maybe next time. Earlier this year, Ross told Rob Bradford's "Baseball Isn't Boring" podcast he was embarrassed and rooting against the Cubs in their first season after the firing in 24. "Oh, it's the worst. You're rooting for the players, but you hope they lose," he said with a laugh. I'm like, that's a terrible way to feel, because you love those guys. I'm texting Ian Happ and Nico Hoyner and Dansby Swanson when they go deep, shooting them a text, a boom emoji or something. But then you kind of hope. It's just human nature. Every time I went back to play a team I used to be on, you want to beat the crap out of the old team. I am over that now. I still follow the Cubs and I root for them. Time heals. Time does indeed heal. Now Ross is enjoying the Cubs and hoping to work a playoff game at Wrigley this October. "They've been good all year," he said. Obviously the injuries set them back early in the season. But with Cade Horton and Justin Steele out now, and to be able to make the moves that they made at the deadline, it's a really good team. The offense is relentless. It feels like there are good at-bats up and down the lineup. They've got an MVP candidate and Pete Crow Armstrong at the top. And Seiya Suzuki is having a great year. Just a fun year. I root for a lot of those guys because of managing some of them and knowing them really well. It's fun to watch them have success. There's no better place than Wrigley when it's rocking, and when they're in the hunt, it's a great place to play. That's the elephant in the dugout. It was bittersweet at all. To return doing this, Ross said there was no bittersweet at all. To refresh, Ross's 2023 Cubs were 10 games under 500 on June 8th. Then went 50-28 through September 6th, giving them a 92% chance of making the playoffs. But they faded down the stretch for various reasons, including bullpen injuries and an offense slump. The Cubs were on the brink of elimination when I asked him if he took blame for the collapse. "We're in this together," Ross said that day. "I wouldn't separate myself from any player, front office, coach. If we don't get to where we want to get to, I'm the manager of this team. The blame should come on me first." Hoyer apparently agreed. He defended Ross to the media. and shockingly fired him after the season to hire counsel, a free agent manager whose Brewers always overachieved. The Cubs appear to be on their way to their second straight postseason appearance under counsel, whose handling of the injury-plagued pitching staff has been widely praised. Ross returned to the Cubs family at the Cubs convention last January, putting the past behind him. For David to be able to handle everything he has is amazing, because he did get stabbed out of nowhere, Rizzo said at the convention. The decision was made, and counsel is amazing. The team is in a great spot. But that's your friend. When something bad happens, something good is happening for someone else. For him to handle it the way he has been amazing. That's just who he is. He's a great person and lights up every room he walks in. Rizzo and Ross later teamed up for the Lovable Reunion podcast, which featured interviews with former 2016 teammates, Chairman Tom Ricketts and former President Theo Epstein. They didn't get around to Hoyer. Now the two have pivoted and changed the name of their podcast to Ross and Rizzo Unfiltered. It's the same umbrella, Ross said, but we changed the name because we're not just talking about the 2016 season, but big picture baseball stuff. That's the premise. Whether it's Cubs-related, Yankees, Seattle, or whatever is going on in the league. Ross seemed happy and relaxed in his media role, even as he continues to tell the Chicago media he doesn't like us. I love giving you guys a hard time, he said. Actually, it's my favorite thing to do. I've dealt with you guys so much, and it's fun to poke fun at you. That feels like a different chapter. I've got so much going on with my kids. School is going back in a couple weeks, and I've got to do more grocery shopping, keeping the lunches packed. Just be a dad, and get on the road talking baseball with Riz. And being part of ESPN is amazing. Life goes on, and you never know where the road will take you. Sometimes it leads right back to Wrigley Field.
1: And we're going to go to women's basketball. Candace Parker and Alina Del Don both used their Hall of Fame speeches to serve as a love letter to basketball. The sport has given so much to them, culminating with the enshrinement into the Naismith Memorial Basketball Hall of Fame on Saturday night. Parker carried a ball up to the podium for her speech as a part of the 2026 class that also included the 1996 U.S. Olympic women's basketball team, Chamik Holzclaw, NBA player Amer Sotomayor, longtime NBA official Joy Crawford, NBA coaches Doc Rivers and Mike D'Antonio, and Gonzaga coach Mark Few. It felt weird to walk on stage without the reason I'm here today, Parker said, talking to the ball. We did a lot together, dunk on UConn at UConn, shimmied over our right shoulder and hit that sick fadeaway, had our own signature shoe, first woman to grace the cover of NBA 2K. We stand on this podium as first ballot Hall of Famers. Parker, a Naperville Central alumni who won three WNBA titles with three teams, including the Chicago Sky, two MVPs, a pair of championships at Tennessee, and two Olympic gold medals, then broke down while closing her speech, saying that we were meant to be a love story that began 27 years ago. Del Don also used her speech as a love letter to the game with all the ups and downs she faced in her career, but she always kept life in perspective thanks to her older sister Lizzie, who is blind and deaf. She never played in front of thousands of people, never had a standing ovation, never been interviewed after a big win. Yet I've never met anyone stronger, Del Don said, choking up. Thank you all for keeping me going. Del Don also won two league MVP awards in 2015 with the Sky and 2019 when she led the Washington Mystics to their WNBA championship. She became the first player in league history to shoot more than 50% from the field, 40% from behind the three-point line, and 90% from the free throw line. She started her speech giving a shout-out to actor Larry David, who was in the audience. She told him that she hoped her speech was pretty, pretty, pretty good, using David's signature line. Del Don was introduced to him before the ceremony by Rivers. Rivers, a Chicago native and Proviso East and Marquette alumnus, won 1,194 regular season games as an NBA coach, which is the sixth most in league history. He was emotional while talking about his brother Grady, who inspired him to be a better player. Holzclaw thanked all of her former teammates and coaches in her acceptance speech. She was best known for helping Tennessee win three straight titles from 1996 to 98, the first team to accomplish that under Hall of Fame coach Pat Summitt. Pat died in 2016 following a battle with Alzheimer's. One person that I wish was here as my presenter was my demanding and wonderfully supporting college coach, Pat Summitt, Holzclaw said. The one and only, Coach Summitt allowed me to grow as a player and a person. I miss her dearly. Holzclaw's 98 team was Tennessee's first undefeated season at 39-0, and the Lady Vols also set an NCAA record for the most wins in a season at that time. Holzclaw went on to have an 11-year WNBA career. She also thanked the 96 Olympic team, saying she had posters of their players on her wall when she was in high school. That team helped start the Americans' 30-year Olympic dominance that has seen the U.S. win 8 straight gold medals. Few had been or has been Gonzaga's coach since 1999 and has led the team to the NCAA tournament every year. He's won numerous West Coast Conference championships and reached the NCAA title game twice. What a crazy, surreal moment for me, Few said. The town I grew up in had a population of 1,500 people and had one stoplight. To be standing where I am today is absolutely mind-boggling. Crawford officiated more than 2,500 regular season games in the NBA, nearly 400 more in the postseason, and 50 of those were in the NBA Finals during his 39-year career. He said he first dreamed of officiating in the NBA when he was a teenager and did everything he could to make that possible. D'Antoni really came into his own as a player and coach in Italy before he returned to the NBA. He developed a fast-paced style with the Phoenix Suns, led by fellow inductee Sotomayor.
0: And this is an article about the Chicago Bears. In a short 70-minute practice designed primarily for players who did not participate in the preseason opener, the Chicago Bears suffered a scare Sunday afternoon. Running back Kyle Manange got tangled up with a defensive tackle, Grady Jarrett, near the sideline at the end of a run, and went down in pain with what appeared to be a right knee injury. It put a damper on practice that began with a positive injury developments as offensive tackle Ozzie Trapillo was cleared to return from the physically unable to perform list. Defensive end Monte Sweet also returned to the field for the first time since leaving the August 6th practice early. ESPN's Adam Schefter reported that initial testing on Manange's knee did not reveal any structural damage. That would certainly be a relief for a team that has been primarily healthy on offense through training camp. There has been a cluster of injuries in the secondary. Jarrett did not tackle Manange, and it was practice in shorts and shells the day after the preseason opener in Soldier Field. It appeared to be the kind of a freak incident that can happen on a football field with players moving quickly. Jarrett and left tackle Braxton Jones stood over Manange as soon as it happened. Jarrett appeared upset that he had gotten in that awkward position. Cornerback Jalon Johnson stood over Manange, and Heath athletic trainer Andre Tucker was there almost immediately. Tucker examined Manange's right knee for a few minutes, and the second-year running back got up and slowly walked to the building. "Can't say enough good things about him," left guard Joe Tooney said of Manange. "Hopefully it's nothing too crazy or significant. But football is football. It's tough." The Bears will need to have imaging done and get the medical staff involved to determine the extent of the injury for Manange, one of the many frontline players who did not play in Saturday's 34-10 victory over the Cleveland Browns. Manange, a seventh-round draft pick out of Rutgers in 2025, rushed for 783 yards and 5 touchdowns in his rookie season, pairing with DeAndre Swift to form the third-ranked rushing offense in NFL. Manange played in all 17 games, and Swift only missed one game. Their durability meant the team's third running back, Britton Brown, had a total of 5 carries for the season. Manange had a season-high 176 yards in the 47-42 victory at Cincinnati in week 9, and he and Swift combined to trample the Philadelphia Eagles 4 weeks later when the Bears ran for 281 yards in a 24-15 win at Lincoln Financial Field. He proved he could be an effective pass blocker at 5'8", 207 pounds, and earned more playing time as the season went on. "He was great," Tooney said. "He came in, worked really hard, really detailed in the playbook, runs so hard, plays hard for his teammates. Great guy you want to block for." Players are scheduled to be off Monday before a practice on Tuesday, a lighter practice on Wednesday, and then a joint practice in Cincinnati on Thursday, in advance of the preseason game there on Saturday. A serious injury to Manange would force the Bears to take a look at the depth chart. Right now, Rashawn Johnson and Salvon Ahmed are the leading candidates for the number 3 running back position. Coach Ben Johnson is scheduled to meet the media on Tuesday. Perhaps he'll have good news to deliver.
1: And back to baseball. Munetaka Murakami hit a tie-breaking 2-run home run in the 7th inning on Sunday, and the White Sox completed a 3-game sweep of the Detroit Tigers with a 7-5 victory in front of over 34,000 at Comerica Park. Miguel Vargas added an insurance run with a solo home run in the 9th. "Just winning the series as a team as a whole, it means a lot," Murakami said through an interpreter. "It's big. I'm just really glad to pull that one off." The Sox entered the series with a 2.5-game lead over the Tigers in the American League Central, as of Sunday afternoon they left Detroit leading the division by 5.5 games over the Tigers and 6 over the Cleveland Guardians, who lost 5-0 to the San Diego Padres on Sunday. I think for everybody to show up like that was huge for us, starter Sean Burke said. And here are 3 takeaways. Number 1, an early 3-run deficit on Sunday was no problem. Brett Callahan knocked in 2 runs with a triple on the first major league pitch he saw in the 2nd inning. He then scored on a single by Max Clark as the Tigers took a 3-0 lead. The Sox scored once in the top of the 3rd, but the Tigers answered with a home run by Cole Keith in the bottom of the 3rd. The ball deflected off of Sam Antonucci's glove and landed over the wall as the left fielder crashed into the fence. The Sox were down 4-1, but not out. Drew Romo hit a two-run home run in the fifth, getting the Sox within 4-3. Grandel Grichuk led off the six with a pinch hit double against reliever Tyler Holton. Grichuk advanced to third on a fly out. Colson Montgomery drove him in with a single to center, tying the score at 4. Antonacci began the seventh with a walk. Murakami then homered to left center on a 1-1 sinker from Holton, giving the Sox a 6-4 lead. That was a big one, Sox manager Will Venable said, and obviously a really good job by Sammy there to get on base and to do that against Holton, who's a really tough lefty. Both by Sammy and then obviously Muni coming through was huge. It was Murakami's 28th home run of the season. Asked if that was one of his biggest home runs since signing with the Sox, he said, "All the home runs, I'm really happy to hit them. It's just one of them." The Tigers got within 6-5 with a run in the seventh, but Vargas gave the Sox some breathing room with a solo home run in the ninth, his 28th of the year. Sean Newcomb pitched 2 1/3 scoreless innings for the save. Reliever Hagen Smith demonstrated toughness. Reliever Hagen Smith picked up Sunday's win the hard way. Pinch hitter Ben Malgarry smoked a line drive with 106.5 mile per hour exit velocity in the sixth inning. Smith caught the ball, or rather the ball caught him. It was just kind of one of those things where I happened to catch it. It hit my body and my arm was just there. So it just kind of stuck there, but it was good. Smith remained in the game. He struck out 1 and walked 1 in 1 2/3 hitless innings, improving to 2-0. Just a really good job getting outs there, Venerable said. I thought he had really good stuff and found different ways to get guys out. Was really sharp. Smith followed Burke, who allowed 4 runs on 5 hits with 2 strikeouts and 3 walks in 4 1/3 innings. "I think he had heavy legs there," Venable said of Burke. "It's hot out here. Didn't have his best stuff. Not a lot of swing and miss there. But he just kept batting. I think that's a sign of a really good pitcher to find a way even when you don't have his best stuff. And he kept us in the game." Newcomb, who was the opener to begin the series on Friday, closed out the sweep with a strong extended relief outing. Newcomb is a dog out there, Venable said. He wants those moments. To get 3 ups from him in that situation where we really didn't have anybody else behind him with Brian Hudson and Grant Taylor and a couple of guys down, we needed Newcomb there, and he obviously came through in a big way. And number 3, the Sox now turn the page to the City Series. The Sox showed grit throughout the weekend, capped by Sunday's comeback victory. "I'm just so proud of the group," Venable said. "Burke, first of all, without his best stuff, really grinding there. The rest of the guys behind him came in and did a great job. Then offensively, these guys are tired and beat up, but they just kept playing. Really proud of the group." The Sox are 4-2 in their stretch of 16 games in 16 days, which continues Monday with the City Series against the Cubs at Wrigley Field. "I think we know what the crowd is going to be like," Venable said. "It's going to be exciting. It's going to be a great atmosphere. Obviously, we have a big challenge ahead of us with these guys. We know how well they're playing. We know how good they are. But it will be an exciting series."
0: I've got a short article here on flag football. The United States successfully defended the men's title at the Flag Football World Championships on Sunday, but lost the women's title to Canada. While Mexico's women and Canada's men earned qualification spots for the 2028 Olympic Games in Los Angeles. The U.S. men beat Italy 46-26 to secure a sixth straight title, and the women missed out on a fourth straight title after losing 27-20 to Canada. Gold is the only standard, said the men's quarterback, Nico Casares, who threw two touchdown passes. That's our motto. The U.S. women started strongly, but it was tied at 14-14 at the break after Carolyn Moquin-Jobert caught quarterback Sarah Parker's pass at the end of the first half. Parker set up Frederique Marneau at the start of the second half as Canada took control. The U.S. had a fourth down, yards from the line, with 3 seconds left, but couldn't score. It was Canada's third title. The International Federation of American Football ran the championship tournament, which doubled up as a qualifier in the German city of Dusseldorf. The top two men's and top two women's teams earned a spot at the 2028 Games, along with the U.S. men's and women's teams, because they already qualified as hosts. And with that, we'll end and be back in 2 weeks.
2: Largest state, but evangelical Republicans aren't sold. Plano, Texas. Talking about Jesus is pretty routine for Texans running for office, but usually not Democrats. My apologies, this article was written by Matthew Choi. Back to the story, State Representative James Tallarico is changing the script, leaning into his background in a progressive Presbyterian seminary. It's a playbook that has helped propel his political career. Before he was the Democrats' hope to flip a Republican Senate seat in Texas, the state lawmaker often invoked the Bible to justify progressive policy positions in the Texas Capitol. Past floor speeches and sermons on abortion, gender equality, and religious pluralism helped give him the online platform that launched his Senate run. He is now making his faith a central part of his Senate campaign, telling voters it's time to start flipping tables and take back faith from the religious right, a reference to the biblical story of Jesus flipping over tables in the Temple of Jerusalem

core message to two commandments from the Bible: love God and love your neighbor. His allies say Tallarico's approach could help win over faith-based voters in the Bible Belt's largest state. But Tallarico's past remarks regarding the Bible have infuriated some evangelical voters, and attacking Tallarico's comments is now a regular part of his Republican opponent's stump speech. First of all, he said, God is non-binary. He also said, I'm a Christian, but I hate Christianity. How many Christians do you know have said that? A Texas Attorney General Ken Paxton recently told an audience of supporters in North Texas, I've never met one. Tallarico, 37, and Paxton, a 63-year-old staunch evangelical Trump ally, are engaged in a competitive general election race that could be pivotal in Democrats' attempt to retake control of the Senate. Texas has not elected a Democratic senator in nearly four decades, but Democrats are optimistic given Tallarico's prodigious fundraising and novel campaign message, as well as Paxton's past of personal and legal scandals. Public polling has had the two candidates neck and neck for weeks. Representative Christian Menefee, Democrat of Texas, a Tallarico supporter who grew up in Baptist and non-denominational churches, said an appeal to faith could be a key ingredient to break the Democrats' drought. Tallarico's openness about faith could attract Christian voters who have voted Republican in the past because they never saw Democrats address their faith publicly before, Menefee said. When James came onto the scene, and this was before this race, when he worked in the teachings of the Bible into some of his opposition to bills while he's at the state legislature, people immediately took notice, Menefee said. Anybody who thinks that it won't play a role in this election has not spent much time in Texas. Brooke Kemp, a schoolteacher from Arlington, Texas, said she resonated with Tallarico's emphasis on biblical teachings of caring for others rather than some of the cultural issues that have motivated the state's religious right. He has it right, Kemp said. I'm just practicing what Jesus told us is the tenets of my faith as a Methodist, loving my neighbor, caring for others. But conservative evangelicals have expressed dismay at Tallarico's use of biblical texts to justify positions they view as morally reprehensible. Tallarico had previously invoked the Annunciation, the biblical event when the archangel Gabriel told Mary that she would carry the baby Jesus to justify abortion. Speaking on the Joe Rogan Experience podcast, Tallarico claimed that God asked for Mary's consent before she came pregnant with Jesus. He has also said during a 2021 legislative floor debate that God is non-binary. While opposing a bill barring trans children from participating in sports aligned with their self-identified gender. And Tallarico said in 2021 that he was a Christian who hates Christianity and an expression of frustration with some elements of organized religion that peddle in Christian nationalism apart from the teachings of Jesus. It's blasphemous, said Republican State Representative Matt Shaheen, a deacon at the influential Prestonwood Baptist Church. Shaheen dismissed the idea that Tallarico could convert evangelicals to voting Democratic as naive, saying if anything, it probably frustrates evangelicals to see their faith misrepresented. Tallarico acknowledges that his progressive positions, particularly his stance on abortion, put him at odds with many voters of faith. But he asserts those disagreements shouldn't block Democrats from building coalitions with voters who are driven by the same biblical tenets that drive his campaign. People of good faith can arrive at different moral conclusions, Tallarico said on a podcast appearance last spring. He noted that even though Pope Francis and Pope Leo XIV hold opposite views from him on abortion, he still holds them as spiritual heroes. He has also walked back some of his most provocative remarks,
saying he regrets some of his comments that he said could

be cringy. He told CBS News that he called God non-binary to emphasize that God can't be categorized in human terms, and cited Galatians 3:28, which teaches that all are equal before God, regardless of nationality, gender, or class. The divergent takes on Tallarico can be explained in part by differences between the mainline Protestantism he espouses and the evangelical Christianity that makes up a plurality of Christian voters in Texas. Mainline Protestants tend to view faith as part of a pluralistic religious and social landscape that can adapt to the needs of the people it serves. Evangelicals recognize only one form of salvation, through Jesus, and the infallibility of the literal text of the Bible. Roughly 67% of Texas adults identify as Christian, with roughly 27% identifying as evangelical, compared to only 10% identifying as mainline Protestant, according to Pew Research Center. Catholics make up about 22% of Texas adults, making them the second largest denomination in the state. Evangelical voters have been some of the Republican coalition's most reliable supporters. Nearly 70% of white evangelicals nationally approve of President Donald Trump's performance, according to Pew. Paxton identifies as an evangelical and has invoked his faith throughout his time in office as a major motivator for his conservative beliefs. He and his wife were longtime members of the influential Prestonwood Baptist Church, and he worked at its Pregnancy and Family Care Center, which ministered to women while discouraging them from having abortions. He has also questioned the constitutionality of separating church and state and called for encouraging public school students to pray and read the Bible in school. Faith is the driver of my life, and so it animates everything that I do. It animates, hopefully, how I treat people, Paxton said. I hope that when I'm in office, I'm thinking about what's best for my constituents, and that in the end, I'm here to represent my neighbors and do the best thing I can for my neighbors, because that's what my faith would ask me to do. But Paxton has also had personal scandals that are at odds with church doctrine. Those include a spate of legal controversies, including alleged corruption involving an extramarital affair that led to his impeachment by the Texas House. He was later acquitted by the Senate. Paxton and his wife, State Senator Angela Paxton, divorced in July of last year over alleged adultery. Angela Paxton cited biblical grounds for the separation, writing in a social media post, "I believe marriage is a sacred covenant, and I have earnestly pursued reconciliation. But in light of recent discoveries, I do not believe that it honors God or is loving to myself, my children, or kin to remain in the marriage." Ken Paxton no longer attends Prestonwood Baptist Church, the sprawling North Texas megachurch where he and his wife attended together for years. When asked where Paxton now goes to church, his campaign sent in a written response, "The Attorney General has been worshiping at churches in communities all across the state. Right now, our focus is on meeting Texans where they are and visiting churches throughout Texas as he continues to travel across the state." Some of Paxton's evangelical supporters say forgiving lapses in judgment is easier than looking past fundamental disagreements of doctrine. "I say, here, for the grace of God, go I. There is nobody without a past," said Jenny Evans, a non-denominational Christian and Paxton supporter from Dallas, reflecting the core evangelical belief that humans are all equally sinners and in need of redemption. Evans said all elected leaders have fallen short personally, but she felt Paxton's core values still aligned with hers. Tallarico's did not, she said. When asked about Paxton's past conduct, Shannon Markle, another evangelical Paxton supporter from Dallas, quoted from Romans and 2 Corinthians and said, "No one runs for office that is a saint. No one.
Every one of us is just jars of clay. Every one of us has sinned and fallen short of the glory of God. But when asked about Tallarico's interpretation of the Bible, she was much less receptive. I think it's blasphemous. I think he's ignorant. But I do think that he will be judged, Markle said. We all will. The next article from the Washington Post today is titled Blanche on Whether Department of Justice Will Be Independent. I'm not going to pledge that, quote unquote. The newly sworn-in Attorney General rejected the idea of an independent Justice Department, lent support to Jeanine Pirro, and declared the Anti-Weaponization Fund dead. By Matthew Choi. Attorney General Todd Blanche rejected the idea of a Justice Department independent from the White House, saying he would take into account President Donald Trump's views when directing federal law enforcement. Will I take the President of the United States' view on something into consideration? Yes, of course. And I hope every Attorney General in history would not answer that question differently, Blanche said. Said Sunday on NBC News' Meet the Press. Post-Watergate norms have largely shielded the Justice Department's work from the White House's interference, but Blanche has often defended the president's right to weigh in on the department. In April, he told reporters the president had a right and a duty to offer opinions on criminal prosecutions. Blanche was sworn in last week to lead the Justice Department following a contentious confirmation process, including concerns from Democrats and a handful of Republicans that Blanche would politicize the department. Blanche, a former criminal defense attorney for Trump, was nominated to the position after Pam Bondi's exit in the spring. He served as deputy attorney general under Bondi. He has since faced questions from lawmakers over his willingness to push back on the president. He has also been questioned about Trump's proposed anti-weaponization fund that could benefit convicted participants in the January 6, 2021 attack on the Capitol and whether the federal government should gain access to state voter rolls. Speaking on Meet the Press on Sunday, Blanche rejected the idea an attorney general should act independently of the president, saying, "No, I'm not going to pledge that." He said he would welcome the opinions of the president as he would those of any other citizen. Blanche said Trump would never ask me to do something unethical or illegal. This narrative that's mostly pushed by the left and pushed by the media that the president's going to pull me aside and ask me to do something illegal is completely a false narrative, not true, will not happen, and hasn't happened, Blanche said on Sunday. Under Blanche, several senior career officials were ousted from the Justice Department, many of whom later said the White House had politicized the department's work. Democrats have accused the department of targeting political enemies of the president, including former FBI Director James B. Comey and New York Attorney General Letitia James. Speaking on Fox News Sunday, Blanche said he would feel comfortable disagreeing with Trump if needed, and that the president appreciates hearing dissent. Blanche insisted that Trump's proposed $1.8 billion anti-weaponization fund was dead. The fund was intended to compensate those who claimed to be victims of politicized prosecution, prompting concerns among lawmakers that it could benefit participants of the January 6 attack on the U.S. Capitol. Last year, Trump pardoned more than 1,500 defendants charged in connection with the riot as one of his first executive actions in his second term. Blanche scrapped the fund earlier this year amid a backlash from senators, including Republicans, who called it a slush fund for the president's allies. Concerns about the fund nearly derailed Blanche's Senate confirmation, which was approved by the slimmest of margins with two Republicans voting against him, Senators Lisa Murkowski of Alaska and Susan Collins of Maine. "I've said repeatedly it's dead, and Trump has also said it's dead," Blanche said on Meet the Press. "There is no fund. No money went from the Treasury to any account.
There were no commissioners established, so there is no fund. Blanche defended U.S. Attorney Jeanine Pirro, who has clashed with Trump over her decision to drop prosecutions of alleged vandalism in the reflecting pool on the National Mall. Trump, who touted a major renovation to the pool that led to discoloration and peeling liner, lashed out at Pirro for placing the blame of the botched project on the administration's contractor rather than vandals. "I absolutely support U.S. Attorney Pirro, as does President Trump. Now, that's different than whether the president is extraordinarily frustrated what happened in that case," Blanche said on Meet the Press. He added that he still felt there was potential vandalism, but that judging Pirro on a single case because of evidence that we had is not fair. Blanche also defended a controversial Justice Department Office of Legal Counsel memo that said communication with advisors to the president, including those who are not on his payroll and have no formal connection to the administration, could be protected from Congress and the courts. The need for presidential confidentiality applies to communications with private advisors as it does with government officials, said the opinion released last week. Democrats, who hope to retake control of the House next year and conduct oversight of the administration, reject the argument. Representative Robert Garcia, Democrat of California, the top Democrat on the House Oversight Committee, called the move dubious in a statement last week and said it creates an environment ripe for corruption that protects only the president and his friends, quote unquote. Garcia is the Democratic lead on House investigations into Trump's past connections with deceased sex offender Jeffrey Epstein. Blanche stood by the opinion Sunday, telling Fox News Sunday that it was just clarifying existing OLC opinions on this issue. "We have to let a president feel like he can have frank conversations with individuals and get honest feedback about running this country," Blanche said. Blanche also wouldn't rule out challenging cases the administration lost over accessing states' voter rolls, even as far as the Supreme Court. "Yes, absolutely, it's a possibility," Blanche told Meet the Press when asked if the issue could go to the high court. "Election integrity is something that President Trump ran on, and the American people elected him. It's something that every American should care about." Trump signed an executive order in March demanding states' voter rolls to ensure all voters are legally eligible citizens. While some states voluntarily handed them over, the majority refused, including Republican-controlled states such as Georgia and Utah. The U.S. Constitution gives states the power to set the times, places, and manner of holding elections for senators and representatives. The Trump administration has sued 30 states and D.C. for not turning over the voter rolls. It so far has lost 22 of those 30 cases. "We're not going to stop doing what I think every American should expect us to do, which is make sure that we have elections that are fair," Blanche said. This administration knows, and of course understands, that states administer elections. And that will always be the case. But it doesn't mean the federal government should play no role. End of article. The next article from the Washington Post today is titled U.S. Commander Calls Mental Health a Priority After He Visits the USS Lincoln. Amid reports of burnout and poor conditions on the USS Abraham Lincoln, Admiral Brad Cooper acknowledged that long stretches at sea can be challenging, but said some of the concerns were old news. Written by Sammy Westfall. The senior U.S. officer overseeing the war in Iran said Sunday that addressing mental health concerns is a high priority for the military, days after reports emerged of burnout and poor conditions aboard the USS Abraham Lincoln. But Admiral Brad Cooper also said some of the concerns that had surfaced were old news. Cooper, the head of the U.S. Central Command, visited the aircraft carrier Saturday during a Middle East tour.
He called his time aboard awe-inspiring and said he witnessed camaraderie, teamwork, and resilience. "That doesn't mean that it is all perfect," the admiral said, as he acknowledged that long stretches at sea are uniquely challenging and tough. He said mental health is another aspect of individual health and requires our attention, just like physical health and spiritual health. The Lincoln's deployment has stretched more than a month past its 7-month schedule. Senate Democrats have pressed military leaders on reports of food and supply shortages, water contamination, sewage problems, deteriorating morale, and attempted suicides on the ship. The Military Times reported last week that at least 2 sailors have attempted to jump overboard, with the wife of one sailor saying burnout caused her husband to try to jump. Defense Secretary Pete Hegseth downplayed the reports last week, saying the situation has been completely misrepresented. When asked Friday whether the Lincoln's deployment had gone on too long, President Donald Trump said it was not nearly long enough. Cooper, in an opinion piece on Sunday in the Wall Street Journal, said issues related to food, hot water, and other concerns were raised months ago and addressed by leaders. "What I found aboard the Lincoln is that many elements of those stories are old news," he wrote. U.S. officials have said the Lincoln will return home soon as part of a planned rotation. The Pacific-based aircraft carrier George Washington is expected to replace it. Acting Navy Secretary Hung Cao said in a statement Friday that the crew has been deployed in a combat zone for more than 200 days, carried out 10,000 sorties, and dropped 1.5 million pounds of ordnance. "It is also true," Cao said, "that a small number of mental health cases were treated with no loss of life, and that meal plans were adjusted when fresh resupply was unavailable. Calls home were also limited when the operational threat was too high," he said. While emphasizing that mental health is a leadership priority for senior officials aboard the Lincoln, Cooper said that of the Navy's 11 active aircraft carriers, the Lincoln currently has among the lowest number of cases related to mental health. Admiral Mike Mullen, former chairman of the Joint Chiefs of Staff, told ABC's This Week on Sunday that he spoke with Cooper after his visit and said the news that crew members were coming home had boosted their morale. Mullen said that reports of the ship's conditions were certainly of great concern, but that military officials are, quote, "working on these issues hard," unquote. "I also believe the truth probably lies somewhere in the middle." What readers are saying: the comments express strong criticism of the Trump administration and military leadership, particularly regarding the handling of conditions aboard the USS Abraham Lincoln. Many commenters highlight ongoing issues such as poor living conditions, lack of mental health support, an inadequate leadership response, which they attribute to the administration's negligence and dismissive attitude. There is a general sentiment of distrust towards statements from military and government officials, with some commenters suggesting that these issues are symptomatic of a broader systemic failures under Trump's leadership. The next article today is titled, "I Work with Athletes. Here's how I evaluate exercise gadgets and supplements. Thinking about investing in a recovery device, new nutrition product, or fitness watch? Ask yourself these questions first." Written by Adam Anacone. Walk into a gym or a wellness store and you might encounter compression boots, smart rings, creatine supplements, and ice baths. Their use by elite athletes can function as an implicit endorsement, making them seem more proven and more broadly useful than the evidence supports. As an athletic trainer with experience in collegiate and professional sports, I now evaluate the evidence behind health and performance practices for an NCAA Division I athletics program.
That work has shown me how teams decide whether a new product or training strategy offers a meaningful benefit. Elite sports are natural testing grounds for new approaches to health and performance. Teams pursue small advantages and often have the staff, data, and resources to evaluate new ideas earlier than most other organizations. But these are not controlled laboratories. Decisions are made under pressure, with incomplete information and a demand for immediate results. Some ideas prove useful. Others produce effects that are too small to matter, work only in narrow circumstances, or fail to hold up as evidence develops. How teams evaluate new ideas. Championships, careers, and major financial investments may depend on keeping athletes healthy and prepared. Given those stakes, teams often explore anything that could give them even a small edge, especially when athletes must recover quickly or remain healthy during a demanding schedule. Medical, coaching, nutrition, and performance staff can look at the same approach from different angles. They ask whether it works, whether the benefit is large enough to matter, whether it is safe and practical, and whether it solves the problem facing the athlete. A strategy may help one athlete during one part of the season and still be a poor choice for routine use. Teams may abandon it when the results are inconsistent, costs outweigh the benefits, or it does not improve a meaningful outcome. I saw this clearly when I first entered an NBA team's dedicated recovery lounge. Rather than waiting for athletes to feel tired or sore, the staff planned recovery around what each athlete had done and needed to do next. That shift mattered more than the equipment in the room. Recovery became part of the training plan rather than an optional treatment after practice. Recovery tools may help, but usually only a little. Recovery devices have moved well beyond elite athletic training and performance facilities. Compression boots, massage guns, and electrical stimulation devices are now marketed directly to recreational athletes, often with the promises of faster recovery or better performance. Some of these tools may help, but the effects are often modest. Compression boots may reduce perceived muscle soreness, while massage guns may help muscles feel less stiff and improve short-term range of motion. Evidence for broader improvements in recovery or performance, including from electrical stimulation, is less consistent. Even when evidence is limited or the expected benefit is small, an elite athlete may still choose to use a recovery tool because feeling even slightly better could matter when another game, practice, or competition is already scheduled. Someone who exercises recreationally may also value feeling less sore, but can often adjust the next workout based on how they feel. Many supplements lack evidence. The same principle applies to nutrition. If elite athletes use a supplement, does that mean everyone who exercises should use it? Research supports some commonly used approaches. People who perform resistance training may benefit from adding more protein to their diet because protein provides the materials the body needs to build and repair muscle. Creatine, a naturally occurring compound made up of 3 amino acids, works differently. It helps muscle produce quick energy during short bursts of intense activity, and with supplementation can improve strength when combined with resistance training. But the evidence is much weaker for many other supplements sold to athletes and exercisers. A sports dietitian may recommend a product only after considering an athlete's diet, health history, training schedule, and competition demands. A consumer may encounter the same product through an advertisement that leaves out those details. Before buying a supplement, simply because certain high-profile athletes use it, ask what problem it is supposed to solve and whether the evidence applies to your goals.
what a readiness score can and cannot tell you. Smart rings and fitness watches increasingly combine measures such as sleep, resting heart rate variability, and recent activity into a readiness score meant to estimate how prepared someone may be to exercise. For the recreational exerciser, a low score might appear after a poor night's sleep, a hard workout the day before, or several unusually stressful days. Elite sports teams may use readiness scores to prompt questions about sleep, illness, stress, or recent training. But a score cannot explain what caused a change or determine what should happen next. Wearable measurements also vary in accuracy, so a score that combines several of them can appear more definitive than it is. A low readiness score before a planned workout does not necessarily mean you should skip the workout. It is more useful when considered alongside how you feel, how you slept, and what you have done recently. The score should inform your decision, not make it. The right choice depends on your goal. An innovation does not have to work for everyone to be valuable. As evidence develops, its appropriate use may become narrower and better defined. Ice baths illustrate this idea. An athlete who just competed and must compete again tomorrow may use an ice bath because it can reduce soreness and support short-term recovery, particularly during a tournament or demanding stretch of games. Someone lifting weights to build strength and muscle has a different goal. Regularly using ice baths immediately after resistance training may reduce some of the muscle-building response to exercise. Before buying a recovery device, changing a supplement routine, or letting a readiness score alter a workout, ask three basic questions. What am I trying to accomplish? Is there good evidence that this approach helps with that goal? Does it make sense for my health schedule and training? For people trying to stay active, improve fitness, or feel healthier, the lesson is neither to copy every routine or product used by elite athletes, nor to reject every idea that comes from sports. The better lesson is to adopt the process elite teams use. Define the goal, examine the evidence, consider the individual, and stop when the results do not justify the approach. End of article. We'll be reading in the Courts and Law section of the Washington Post now, and an article titled, Angry at the Supreme Court, Liberals Push a Slew of Plans for Overhauling It. As the midterms near, Democrats are proposing adding more justices, limiting their terms, and more. Written by Julian Mark. One bill proposes increasing the number of Supreme Court justices from 9 to 13. Another would cut their lifetime terms to 18 years. Others would create an enforceable ethics code and place standards on how the court rules from its relatively opaque, quote-unquote, shadow docket. The latest wave of proposals to overhaul the Supreme Court have reached something of a fever pitch over the past few months, as Democrats grow increasingly frustrated with the court's rightward turn. While the court blocked several of Donald Trump's key initiatives this past term, it also delivered significant conservative victories that pared back the 1965 Voting Rights Act, loosened campaign finance rules, and increased presidential power. Democrats' anger is fueled by a conviction that many of these rulings are more about politics than the law. There's a constant and building dismay about the increasingly appalling record of the court. Senator Sheldon Whitehouse, Democrat of Rhode Island, who recently introduced a term limits bill, said in an interview, "And I think the continuing interest in reform springs from continued dismay and concern about the court's misbehavior." The pitches coincide with record levels of disapproval of how the Supreme Court is doing its job,
as well as perceptions that the justices are ruling based on their ideology, a viewpoint largely embraced by liberals, according to a July Washington Post Ipsos poll. Those perceptions have only magnified as the justices have weighed in on issues that could directly affect the upcoming midterms. House Minority Leader Hakeem Jeffries, Democrat of New York, said Thursday that there are a, quote, variety of different options that are on the table, and I think we can't foreclose on any single one of them, unquote. Conservatives dismissed the proposals as efforts by liberals to intimidate and undermine a court that is not ruling the way they want. All of these reforms are because the left doesn't like the decisions coming out of the court, Mike Fregoso, a former chief counsel to Senator Mitch McConnell, Republican of Kentucky, said in an email. The goal is to intimidate the court into changing the course of decisions. It's reprehensible. Liberals concede that the measures cannot succeed without Democrats solidly in control of Congress, and even then, only if the filibuster is eliminated. Otherwise, any proposal would require 60 votes in the Senate, which is highly unlikely. Last month, White House and other Senate Democrats proposed a law that would limit justices' terms to 18 years. Under that system, a president would nominate a justice every other year, a design intended to maintain a measure of ideological balance on the bench. Some advocates say specified terms also would lower the stakes of Supreme Court confirmation battles, since they would not be for lifetime appointments. These battles in recent years have become all-out nasty and often personal. Even in a Congress like this one, where the bills have no chance of passage, it's really important to file them and to stand by them because they reassure people that there is in fact a mechanism by which the court could be restored to some degree of better order, White House said. Democrats in 2020 also offered a flurry of plans to overhaul the Supreme Court, angered that Trump was able to name three justices thanks to maneuvering by McConnell, who at that time was the Senate Majority Leader. But President Joe Biden did not pursue those proposals, and the court's solidified conservative majority has since overturned a string of precedents, including those guaranteeing the right to an abortion and upholding key parts of the Voting Rights Act, prompting fresh fury among liberals. Congressional Democrats have introduced about a dozen proposals in recent months for revamping the court. They call for expanding its size, requiring the justices to place certain assets into blind trusts, and creating standards for the court's emergency docket, critically referred to as the shadow docket. In emergency docket cases, the justices have been criticized for ruling on consequential matters based on a limited record while offering relatively brief explanations for their decisions. Democrats outside the Beltway are also pitching court reform. Former Vice President Kamala Harris, whom some Democrats expect to run again for president in 2028, said at a recent event that we need to revisit the notion of expanding the court to 13 justices. James Tallarico, a Democrat running for U.S. Senate against Republican Ken Paxton, has called for an overhaul of the Supreme Court, including term limits and a binding code of conduct. In an interview with The Griot, Tallarico described the court's recent rulings on civil rights, including a recent decision that weakened the Voting Rights Act, as a five-alarm fire. Black Texans, Black Americans, have been ringing the alarm about the Supreme Court, Tallarico said. And I think it's time for all of us to realize the crisis that we face on the highest court in this country. Tom Gipping, a senior fellow at Advancing American Freedom, an advocacy organization founded by former Vice President Mike Pence, argued that such criticisms only highlight Democrats' fixation with results rather than the law, exposing their calls for reform
as superficial. They never say how the Supreme Court got it wrong on the law, Jipping said. The only thing they do is mention the result and tack on a few bombastic pejoratives. The court has regularly undergone periods of fierce scrutiny. Under Chief Justice Earl Warren in the 1950s and 1960s, conservatives complained bitterly that it was making up new liberal doctrines. Most notably, President Franklin Roosevelt, frustrated by the justices' rejection of many elements of the New Deal, in 1937 proposed expanding the court, leading to pushback from Republicans as well as many fellow Democrats. Still, some academics say the current Supreme Court faces real problems unrelated to its ideological composition. The High Court has turned into a political football in which justices on both sides are expected to vote along ideological lines on the most controversial issues, said Daniel Epps, a law professor at Washington University, who has advocated for efforts to depoliticize the court. Gone are the days of the swing justices like Anthony M. Kennedy, Sandra Day O'Connor, and Lewis F. Powell, Jr., all Republican-appointed justices whose votes were less predictable when it came to hot-button issues such as affirmative action, abortion, and LGBTQ+ rights, Epps noted. This is the first time where you have a court where the ideology is really maps onto partisan affiliation, Epps said. Epps and Vanderbilt Law School professor Ganesh Sitaraman argued in a 2019 paper against popular proposals such as term limits and expanding the court size. They say both risk further politicizing the court. Instead, Epps and Sitaraman have suggested a lottery model in which cases would be decided by panels of justices selected randomly from a pool, similar to the way federal appeals courts decide cases. They have also recommended a balanced bench and structure, in which the court would be composed of an equal number of justices selected by Democrats and Republicans, with an additional judge selected from a lower court to break ties. Chief Justice John Roberts Jr. and his colleagues have repeatedly said that they issue rulings based on the law, not their political biases. But critics argue that the growing perception among liberals, at least, that the court is politically driven risks hurting its credibility in a way that could be damaging for the long term. The court only works as an institution if it is capable of deciding the hard cases in ways that seem credible to the country, Epps said. And if you have half the country that just sees the court as a partisan institution, and the court behaves in a way that seems largely consistent with that, half the country can just be like, screw these guys. A woman by the name of Praveena Somasundaram contributed to this report. The next article is an opinion article written by Ramesh Panaru. A Medicare for All gift is staring the GOP in the face. Abdul El Sayed, Bernie Sanders, and co. hand the GOP a gift by backing a plan that would do away with popular coverage. When Abdul El Sayed became Michigan's Democratic Senate nominee last week, his Republican opponent Mike Rogers immediately attacked his ideological fanaticism on crime, terrorism, and taxes. Unmentioned, El Sayed's support for Medicare for All, a system in which the federal government would become nearly the only provider of health insurance. Based on the frequency with which El Sayed brings up health care, he clearly thinks the issue is an asset for him in the race. Perhaps Rogers agrees with that assessment. If so, he will miss an opportunity to devalue it or even convert it into a liability. El Sayed is one of the first candidates in a competitive statewide election
to support Medicare for all. Troy Jackson, who is running to unseat Republican Senator Susan Collins in Maine, is another. Peggy Flanagan, seeking to represent Minnesota in the Senate, is a third. Yet there are sound reasons to think the idea could become a weight on these candidacies. Americans, for all their complaints about the health care system, generally dread the prospect of Washington disrupting their insurance. Many surveys have found that most people are satisfied with what they have. When Bill Clinton proposed a more government-run system a generation ago, the most potent attack against it was that it threatened that coverage. Barack Obama, having learned from Clinton's failure to enact his legislation, made "If you like your plan, you can keep your plan," a central promise of his own health policy. The lowest political moment for Obamacare was when that promise didn't bear out for 4 million people who saw their plans canceled. Support for the status quo, or perhaps more accurately, fear of what Washington might replace it with, has doomed sweeping conservative plans too. After Clinton's ambitions failed, Republicans advanced changes to Medicare that Democrats successfully portrayed as a threat to seniors' medical care. The GOP's efforts to repeal Obamacare during President Trump's first term ran aground because too many Americans had gotten used to getting coverage from it. Medicare for All would impose more radical disruptions on the health care system than any of these earlier proposals and laws. In the book El Sayed co-authored about Medicare for All, styled as a citizen's guide to the idea, he was forthright that everyone with coverage from their employer, private insurance, Medicare Advantage, or Medicaid would have to transition to the new system. M4A would not be an opt-in or opt-out program. Everyone would be covered. The leading Medicare bill for all, written by Senator Bernie Sanders of Vermont and co-sponsored by 17 other senators, would go so far as to make it illegal to enter any private insurance contract to provide a service covered by the new government program. Sanders allows that buying insurance for cosmetic procedures, should it ever become a viable product, would still be legal. The bill would impose tight restrictions on paying privately for medical care, too. It's Medicare for all, whether you like it or not. Even when advocates aren't explicit about prohibiting most private health insurance, Jackson and Flanagan haven't tipped their hands. It's hard to see how the idea could prevail without removing it as a real option. El Sayed was cagey about this point in a recent interview, and you can see why. The plan entails tossing hundreds of millions of Americans off their current coverage. 36 million seniors have chosen Medicare Advantage plans alone. Traditional Medicare wouldn't guarantee stability either. Medicare itself would change, too, he conceded in his book. El Sayed insists that most people would come out ahead from the new plan. They would receive more benefits and pay no more health care than before. With any extra taxes offset by no longer having to pay premiums or out-of-pocket medical bills. But it's questionable whether most voters would or should share that confidence. Rosy cost projections for such plans depend on slashing payments to doctors and hospitals, which would probably disrupt care further and not for the better. In the race for the Democratic presidential nomination for 2020, several candidates endorsed some version of Medicare for All. The winner was, however, an opponent of the idea, Joe Biden, who warned, "Medicare goes away as you know it." At the start of that campaign, a poll found that 2/3 of Medicare for All supporters believed it would let people keep the health insurance they already had. More recent polling has found that most Americans like the idea in broad outlines, but that only 29% had some or a lot of confidence in the federal government's ability to administer it. 70% said they'd prefer to stay with their current insurance.
perhaps Republicans should inform them that they wouldn't have the choice. Our last article today is titled, Trump's Harvard Loss Conceals a Strategic Victory. It's hard to tell in the middle of a president's term how much he's changing the country. Donald Trump's second presidency has seemed transformative on many fronts, trade, immigration, and culture, but he has mostly pursued his objectives through unilateral executive actions rather than legislation. Genuinely transformative presidencies notch achievements that last. Democrats can reverse much of Trump's populist agenda as soon as they retake the White House. Or can they? In some cases, the Trump administration's radical tactics might change American politics in ways a Democratic president can't easily undo. Take higher education. The Trump administration sees elite academia as a center of progressive conformity, the incubator of the woke ideas that exploded in the early 2020s, that even Representative Alexandria Ocasio-Cortez recently suggested went a bit too far. On taking office last year, the administration promptly launched a barrage of legal attacks on key universities. Much of this campaign was legally flimsy, as a judicial decision that last week finally tossed the lawsuit against Harvard University shows. But that doesn't mean the effort won't achieve some of its desired results. University of California Law San Francisco professor Zachary Price argues in a recent paper that Trump administration's shock and awe approach could lock in new incentives for universities even after Trump leaves office. Anti-discrimination laws from the 60s and 70s have typically been used to push education policies in a progressive direction. For example, in 2011, the Obama administration directed colleagues to pare back due process protections for students and faculty accused of sexual misconduct. Even if a Democratic administration tilts its civil rights law back toward the left, universities will have to calculate the likelihood that a subsequent Republican administration will immediately revive the Trump approach. Racial equity programs that a Democratic administration champions might be deemed unlawful by a Republican-run Justice Department. From the university's perspective, what the law really requires is secondary. Simply being on the wrong side of the federal government politically is costly in terms of bad press, legal fees, and funding risks. Trump has demonstrated that civil rights laws can be aggressively wielded against left-wing ideas as well. Progressive classifications around race and sex, as well as anti-Israel advocacy that veers into anti-Semitism, can expose universities to civil rights scrutiny and give the federal government a pretext to defund their research. The Trump administration didn't remotely follow the proper procedure for threatening funding streams, but as Price notes, the administration's very lawlessness gave it the upper hand in coercing the ivory tower. That's all the time we have today for the Washington Post. My name is Vicki for Monday, August 17th, and thank you so much for listening.

Hello, this is Lynn, and I'll be reading today from the New York Times for Monday, August 17th, 2026. And the first article is, Stock Trading by Lawmakers Becomes a Campaign Attack Line. Republican and Democratic challengers are both using the issue to attack members of Congress as unethical, seizing on a common practice that enrages voters. By Annie Carney. Since the day she began her campaign for Congress, Paige Cognetti, the Democratic mayor of Scranton, has centered her pitch to voters on the prodigious stock trading of the House Republican she is seeking to unseat, Representative Rob Bresnahan Jr. of Pennsylvania. This year, he's already made 600 trades, Ms. Cognetti said in the announcement video for her campaign in September. Sold Chinese stocks the week of a tariff. Buys missile stocks before a war. Buys jet stocks before a big contract. Oversees crypto. Buys crypto stocks before a vote. It may be the district where the issue rings the loudest. Democrats are running ads highlighting how Mr. Bresnahan profited from a data center development by trading stocks related to the industry. And recent polls show Ms. Cognetti with a narrow lead. But she is not alone in zeroing in on stock trading by members of Congress as a potent line of attack in this year's midterm elections. Like many members of Congress who trade substantial amounts of stock, Mr. Bresnahan, the wealthy former chief executive of an electrical contracting company, has said he relies on a financial advisor to make his trades and never knows about the transactions before they happen or when they occur. Mr. Bresnahan's campaign said that Ms. Cognetti's descriptions of his trades were lies and that he has taken legitimate steps to ban congressional stock trading. Still, at a time when many voters are experiencing economic hardship and have grown increasingly suspicious that the political system is rigged, the mere possibility that a member of Congress could be profiting from the job has become politically toxic. Roughly a quarter of legislators

buying and selling millions of dollars in shares. Since the start of this term in January 2025, members and their families have collectively traded $160 million to $664 million in individual stocks, according to a New York Times analysis of data collected from members' required financial filings by 2IQ Research, an analytics firm. An overwhelming majority of voters in both parties view stock trading by lawmakers with great suspicion and say they support barring them from doing so. The public backlash has fueled efforts by members of both parties, so far unsuccessful, to enact new legislation banning the practice. In the meantime, both sides are leveraging the issue in the fight for control of Congress. Democrats and Republicans alike are seeking to weaponize incumbents' trades, particularly those where they can show the appearance of a conflict of interest, and putting them at the forefront of ads and campaign attacks in the country's most competitive districts. It is a way to portray their opponents as corrupt and out of touch with the financial realities of working-class Americans. In northern New Jersey's competitive 7th Congressional District, the Democratic Congressional Campaign Committee has been targeting Representative Thomas H. Keene, Jr. for continuing to trade stocks while missing more than 100 votes during an extended absence for what he later said was treatment for depression. Mr. Keene's office did not respond to a request for comment. In Virginia, Democrats are attacking Representative Rob Whitman for trading more than $2.5 million in stocks between 2015 and 2023 while serving in Congress, including buying defense stocks like Lockheed Martin and Honeywell while serving on the Armed Services Committee. There's a vicious cycle in Washington. Politicians trade stocks in the industries they're supposed to regulate, then protect those industries instead of you, said the caption with a campaign video that his opponent, Shannon Taylor, a prosecutor, posted online. Let's ban congressional stock trading for good. An outside group supporting Mr. Whitman apparently views this line of attack as effective. This week, it began running an ad highlighting his vote for a watered-down stock trading bill that passed the House in July, noting that he voted to put an end to the greed and corruption of fat cat lawmakers. Mr. Whitman's office did not respond to a request for comment. Republicans have also identified the issue as resonant with their voters. In New York's competitive 3rd Congressional District on Long Island, Michael LaPetri Jr., a Republican former state assemblyman, routinely attacks the Democrat he is running to unseat, Representative Tom Suozzi, for the millions he's pocketed from stock trading in Congress. Mr. Suozzi made nearly 600 stock trades involving 161 companies, totaling as much as $24 million when he served in Congress between 2017 and 2023, according to public filings. In 2021, he faced an ethics investigation for failing to report about 300 stock trades in the required 45-day window. The House Ethics Committee later cleared him after concluding that it was not a willful violation, but a mistake. A spokeswoman for Mr. Suozzi said all of his purchases were made at the discretion of his broker without his direct input. She added that he has stopped purchasing stock altogether since returning to Congress in 2024, although he has sold some. And in Nevada, Marty O'Donnell, a Trump-endorsed Republican running against Representative Susie Lee, a Democrat, often highlights Ms. Lee's stock trades, claiming that she has used her office to enrich herself with information the rest of us don't have. He has pledged that, unlike Susie, I will not trade stocks while representing Nevada in Congress. Ms. Lee, who is married to the chief executive of Full House Resorts, which operates casino facilities, has sold up to $2.8 million worth of stock since her divorce in 2024.
A spokeswoman for Ms. Lee said that all trades made before her divorce were executed by a money manager or her ex-husband. Since the divorce, Ms. Lee received stocks as part of her divorce settlement and committed to divesting from them, which involves the selling of individual stocks.

in order to invest in other allowable instruments like ETFs and mutual funds, the spokeswoman said, referring to exchange-traded funds. In one instance where a former lawmaker is running for her old seat, an incumbent is trying to use the attack that is typically employed by a challenger. Representative Jen Kiggins, Republican of Virginia, frequently accuses her opponent, former Representative Elaine Loria, of insider stock trading during her 4 years in Congress. Ms. Kiggins' campaign did not point to any instances of insider trading, which is illegal, when asked about the allegations. Instead, the campaign highlighted Ms. Loria's previous opposition to a congressional stock trading ban. She now supports one. And it noted that Ms. Loria owns between $5 million and $25 million in NVIDIA stock, which she held when she voted for a $280 billion industrial policy bill enacted in 2022 that provided tens of billions of dollars for semiconductor manufacturing and research. A spokesman for Ms. Loria dismissed Ms. Kiggins' attacks as lies and said that the bill in question did not increase her stock value. Elaine supports banning congressional stock trading and preventing politicians from using their public offices for private gain, he said. The campaign trail focus comes as House Republicans have recently pushed through a bill that would impose some restrictions on lawmakers who trade stock, but stops short of a more stringent ban backed by a bipartisan coalition. Representative Hakeem Jeffries, Democrat of New York, and the minority leader, has promised to bring the bipartisan alternative to the floor if Democrats win control of the House next year. Donald K. Sherman, the chief executive of Citizens for Responsibility and Ethics in Washington, a Democratic-aligned watchdog group, said it was not surprising to see the attacks on the practice coming from both political parties because the issue is more salient than some others in government. You don't need to be an ethics expert to understand it, Mr. Sherman said. An individual member of Congress can have an impact on a stock price, whether it's tough questions at a hearing or an oversight hearing or confirmation of a particular cabinet secretary. Former Representative Tom Malinowski, Democrat of New Jersey, whose political career ended in part because he did not properly disclose dozens of stock trades, said a stock trading ban would do little to address far more serious issues that have eroded the public's trust in political leaders. Stock trading by members of Congress should be banned, but it's still a very poor substitute for attacking the real sources of corruption in Washington. Unlimited dark money and Trump's blatant selling of the presidency, Mr. Malinowski said in an interview. Those are significantly bigger problems, but candidates have seized on it as an all-purpose explanation for corruption. And the next article, as Iran war turns into economic battle, a new U.S. strategy recalls old ones. The United States and Iran are poised to blow past a deadline they had set themselves to broker terms on peace and Iran's nuclear program. By Aaron Boxerman, Zolan Cano-Youngs, and David Sanger. President Trump's ceasefire with Iran in June envisioned a broader deal to end the war and rein in the country's nuclear program, all negotiated within 60 days. But that deadline, set to pass on Monday, has been essentially abandoned, and the war has transformed into a contest of willpower and economic endurance that has no end in sight. There have been no publicly reported U.S. strikes on Iranian targets since late July, yet the effective collapse of the agreement underscores how Mr. Trump has struggled to end the war he started in February alongside Israel and how far he remains from the ambitions of the June deal, including fully reopening the Strait of Hormuz, a critical waterway where Iran has choked off oil and gas shipping since the fighting began. Those inside the White House are well aware that they will blow past Monday's deadline and that the conflict has largely morphed into one of economic warfare, according to two Americans familiar with the negotiations. The current strategy bears a striking resemblance to previous years' long U.S. attempts to isolate Iran in the hopes of compelling it to abandon its nuclear ambitions.
The policy had mixed results, and some analysts are skeptical that even severe economic pressure on its own will force Iran to change course. After all, that was the approach Mr. Trump attempted in his first term, even though his Treasury Secretary Scott Bessent said last week that he was about to impose financial penalties unlike any seen before. The June Memorandum of Understanding was widely seen as a boon for Iran, granting the regime badly needed sanctions relief, even as talks over tough concessions like nuclear enrichment were postponed for later. But Iranian leaders opted to escalate once again rather than consolidate their gains from the deal, according to Nate Swanson, an Iran expert at the Atlantic Council, a Washington-based research group. Ships could move through the Strait of Hormuz freely before the war. Iran's insistence that the deal's vague language on the issue gave it control over the waterway led to the deal falling apart. Iran began firing on ships that transited in channels outside Iranian waters, and American forces retaliated by bombing southern Iran, prompting a cycle of attacks and counterattacks across the Middle East. Now, Iran refuses to reopen the strait until the United States follows through on its commitments from the ceasefire, like releasing frozen Iranian assets abroad. The Trump administration wants Iran to first end the blockade, said Ali Vaez, an Iran expert at the International Crisis Group, a research institute. Neither side is really ready to finalize a deal. They both think that in a matter of days or weeks, the other side will be more desperate for a deal, so they'll be able to get more out of it. Mr. Vaez said, "This is why we are locked into this game of endurance again." On Saturday, the United Arab Emirates Foreign Ministry slammed Iran for attacking a vessel affiliated with the state-owned Abu Dhabi National Oil Company the previous day. Iranian officials did not comment. Reopening the strait has increasingly become Mr. Trump's main focus in the conflict, even though he initially said the war was meant to empower the Iranian people to overthrow the existing regime, severely degrade its missile capability, and stop Tehran from getting a nuclear weapon. There has been little indication that Iran and the United States have extensively discussed the Iranian nuclear program since the ceasefire in June, let alone formulated a deal that could satisfy both sides. Abbas Araghchi, the Iranian foreign minister, said over the weekend that Iran had yet to decide whether to resume talks with the United States. But the 60-day timeline was no longer relevant, he added, given that the June agreement was essentially defunct. "We did not have a ceasefire that now needs to be extended," Mr. Araghchi said. "We had an end to the war, which has now taken on a new status." Former U.S. officials who worked on Iran say the prospect of a new nuclear deal between the United States and Iran within 60 days was always remote, although the agreement provided for extensions. A previous Obama-era agreement took about 2 years of delicate talks to negotiate. Mr. Trump withdrew from that deal, called the Joint Comprehensive Plan of Action, in 2018. The Trump administration hoped that the June agreement would, at the very least, open the Strait of Hormuz. But to get the deal over the line, they relied on vague language that lent credibility to Iran's claim to dominate future shipping in the waterway, analysts said. "It was a flawed document. It was hurried out when it wasn't ready for prime time," said Mr. Swanson, the Iran expert, "and they didn't resolve the most important short-term issue, which was the strait." Instead, the United States and Iran now seem to be settling in for an indefinite struggle, neither at all-out war nor in a defined peace. Seeking to force Iran to accept U.S. terms, the Trump administration has brought back sanctions on Iranian oil and reinstated a naval blockade, both of which were temporarily canceled by the agreement. Iran's strained economy, which prompted mass protests that were brutally crushed early this year, is a major consideration for Iranian decision makers. But Mr. Swanson argued that the current stalemate was more likely to push Iran toward escalation than toward conciliation. "While there has been little progress in the commitments outlined in the agreement, Mr. Trump and his Iranian counterparts have continued to exchange a war of words." During an event in Garden City, New York on Friday,
Mr. Trump appeared once again intent on changing the narrative, saying he would soon be declaring the Hormuz Strait a territory of the United States. It was not clear how serious Mr. Trump's proposal was, but doing so could involve deploying boots on the ground and almost certainly would require a prolonged Navy presence, moves antithetical to the American First values of Trump supporters who want an end to prolonged military conflicts overseas. Mr. Trump has also been known to toss out half-baked ideas on foreign policy to redirect attention and scrutiny, like when he shocked the world last year by proposing a U.S. takeover of the Gaza Strip, an idea that never materialized. The White House on Saturday did not respond to questions over whether the administration had developed actual plans to take control of the Strait of Hormuz, the Strait of Hormuz. Mr. Trump's aides also did not respond to questions over the approaching Monday deadline. Iranian officials, in turn, have defied Mr. Trump as they pushed their own demands, including one that they had not made before war. Accept reality once and for all. So far, you have suffered major strategic defeats, Kazim Garibabadi, the Iranian deputy foreign minister, said on social media. The Strait of Hormuz has been Iranian, is Iranian, and will remain Iranian. And the next article, the U.S. military wants AI dominance, feuds, and China may thwart it. The administration is veering wildly in its response to the national security implications of AI as China, America's main technological and military rival, charges ahead. By David Sanger, Dustin Volz, Anna Swanson, and Julian Barnes. In mid-July, many of the country's biggest military contractors received a letter from the Air Force with a stern warning. By September 1st, all software they use for weapons and control systems must be free of products built by the AI company Anthropic. Failure to comply would put all their business with the Pentagon at risk. Within a month, those same contractors received an unexpected reversal. They could, for now, disregard the earlier instructions about purging Anthropic. It was one more example of the chaos and contradictions in the tsunami of AI disruptions that have swept through the national security establishment in recent months. Agencies like the Pentagon, which still use airplanes designed in the 1950s, are struggling furiously to keep up with AI models whose powers multiply in a matter of months. The tension has been magnified in the case of Anthropic, whose chief executive, Dario Amodi, has been locked in a public feud with Defense Secretary Pete Hegseth over restrictions the company tried to put on the technology's use by the world's most powerful military. Without Anthropic's powerful Mythos model, it would be far more difficult for the National Security Agency to find and patch vulnerabilities in the Pentagon's own systems, senior NSA officials argued. And it turned out that, despite the original Anthropic ban, the NSA was still allowed to use its products. Critical tests were underway using Mythos to gauge its potential to hack into highly protected foreign networks, current and former officials said. Shutting down the use of Mythos, an AI model whose potential for conducting offensive cyber operations, is already shifting the digital arms race into overdrive, would have amounted to unilateral disarmament, according to one recently departed senior U.S. official. From the Department of Defense to the CIA and NSA, billions have already been spent on using artificial intelligence to develop weapons that could work with less human control, or to test vulnerable military networks and even nuclear codes to make sure they cannot be cracked by adversarial AI systems. Artificial intelligence is critical to the Golden Dome, President Trump's vision, fanciful to many experts, of a space-based missile shield. But little of that work anticipated the powers of Mythos and its AI counterparts, or the prospect that China may be months away from its own formidable and less expensive versions. That could supercharge China's ability to infiltrate American communications networks, water systems,
and power grids like those they successfully pierced during the Biden administration in two sweeping attacks called Volt Typhoon and Salt Typhoon. These are the kinds of things we were talking about and worrying about before AI became a daily headline, said Jen Easterly, who ran the Cybersecurity and Infrastructure Security Agency during the Biden administration. What's different now and what makes the problem more urgent is the potential for AI to amplify those capabilities. So far, the Trump administration has veered wildly in response, at first abandoning its hands-off approach to regulating the industry, then briefly shutting off access for foreigners from Mythos, including some of its inventors, then lifting that ban. Earlier this month, the administration called in executives from the largest frontier creators, including OpenAI and Anthropic, and told them that new models would be reviewed by the government to assure they could not be used to make biological weapons or break into classified American systems or the communications networks that control nuclear weapons. The New York Times has sued OpenAI and Microsoft, claiming copyright infringement of news content related to AI systems. The two companies have denied those claims. But the government review process exempts open models, including many of those now produced by Chinese firms, whose code can be customized by users. One senior executive of a company briefed on the new policy said it made no sense, noting that the open models can be just as dangerous. Like many in the industry, the executive would not be quoted for fear of angering administration officials. Pentagon officials reject the idea that they are not agile enough. They say the U.S. military has maintained immediate access to the world's most advanced AI systems, despite the Anthropic ban. An official who discussed Pentagon policies on the condition of anonymity said the Defense Department had recently integrated a version of a Google Gemini model within 4 days of its commercial release. More than 1,300 AI workers have called for the country to slow development, but others, including inside the Trump administration, have answered that call with a question. What about China? They fear losing the roughly six-month lead they believe the United States maintains. That concern has touched off arguments about whether export controls on some of the most powerful chips made by NVIDIA, the leading American maker, are effective in keeping the Chinese from developing the computing power they need to catch up. Controls could also just prompt Chinese makers to obtain the chips on the black market or double down on development of their own. It is easy to compare this moment in American national security to the early days of the Cold War, when the United States was the only nation to possess nuclear weapons, and it was struggling to delay the day the Soviet Union would match the accomplishment. The first Soviet bomb was tested in late August of 1949, 4 years after Hiroshima and Nagasaki. The CIA's director, John Ratcliffe, recently reached for just that comparison, saying it would not be misplaced to refer to the capabilities of AI as akin to digital nuclear weapons. But like most such historical analogies, this one has its limits. Nuclear weapons were solely in the hand of the state back then, and the fundamental technology of building and delivering them has changed little in the 80 years since. AI is being built in the private sector and available to all. Many of the most powerful models are updated weekly, their powers and unpredictability discovered along the way. China is perhaps 6 months or less behind the United States in the development of the most advanced models, U.S. experts estimate, though probably years behind in making the advanced semiconductors needed to power AI's development. But already there is evidence America's main technological and economic rival is unnerved by the powers being unleashed. Privately, some Chinese officials have already been talking about some forms of arms control, even if no one knows how that might work. They realize there is a gap in capability that may play to our strengths, said Evan Medeiros, a professor at Georgetown University and a former National Security Council official. On nuclear arms control and on missile defense, we can't get them to engage, but they appear more interested in the case of AI.
Mr. Trump has said that will be a topic of discussion again when he meets President Xi Jinping in Washington in late September. The two men are scheduled to see each other again twice later in the year. But when he talks about AI, Mr. Trump has neither explained his objectives nor indicated any concerns in recent weeks that AI agents are finding ways to break out of their confines or acting autonomously to break into outside companies or networks. When news came out that artificial intelligence was used to design a new virus not found in nature, a development that could herald real medicinal progress or a biological weapon, the White House said nothing. But one thing is clear. Many of the hypothetical scenarios that concerned the national security community a year ago have begun to arrive. At the Pentagon, punishing Anthropic goes astray. Within the defense industry, the chaos kicked off by Mr. Hegseth and his aides over stripping Anthropic code has only deepened. A month after the Air Force told its contractors to expunge all Anthropic code, it sent another message telling them to stand by, at least for now. At this time, you are not required to remove from your inventory Anthropic products or services that interface with the Department of the Air Force systems and networks, read the update, a copy of which was seen by the Times. It warned that the latest guidance could be reversed yet again depending on the outcome of litigation. The back-and-forth instructions reflected Mr. Hegseth's dilemma. He is trying to punish a leading AI juggernaut deeply embedded in the defense industrial complex without handicapping the military's national security mission. Asked about the apparent about-face, a Pentagon official described the new Air Force guidance as temporary and said the mandate to purge Anthropic across the Department of Defense was absolute. Publicly, the Pentagon has refused to relent. In interviews, Pentagon officials have suggested that the animosity between their department and Anthropic began when the Silicon Valley firm began making what the military saw as ridiculous demands about how the Claude for Government model, a version of the popular publicly available AI model, would be used. Senior officials said Anthropic presented them with 25 pages of restrictions. After several contentious months, those 25 pages were boiled down to two restrictions. In a February meeting at the Pentagon, Mr. Amodi told Mr. Hegseth that the company would not provide any products to the military unless he had assurances they would not be used for domestic surveillance of Americans or to produce fully autonomous weapons that were not ultimately controlled by human oversight. It was not enough. The defense secretary got his backup, noting that Raytheon doesn't dictate limits about how the missiles it produces can be employed against adversaries. Those decisions, Mr. Hegseth said, were completely in the realm of government officials, not corporate executives. When Mr. Modi refused to relent, the Pentagon declared the company was a supply chain risk and banned for military use. In May, Emil Michael, the Undersecretary of Defense for Research and Engineering, told a Times reporter that Anthropic deserved what it got and that the Pentagon made a mistake by over-relying on a single producer of AI programs, even one whose product seemed ahead of both competitors and of China. Asked whether there was anything the company could do to get back in the department's good graces, Mr. Michael said, "Not at the Department of War." Pentagon officials say they have all but completed the removal of Anthropic from military computing systems. Close to 100% of military systems that once used Claude for Government, amended for use on classified networks, have now replaced Anthropic's product with other frontier models, according to officials. In addition, the Pentagon has ceased all use of Anthropic tools in its Maven system, which helps analyze intelligence and suggests targets for airstrikes in the war with Iran. The military contractors affected by the ban have been reticent to discuss it, perhaps in fear of angering their biggest customer. In a statement,
A Lockheed spokeswoman declined to comment directly on the letter it received calling for Anthropic's expulsion from its systems, but said, "We follow the president's and the Department of War's direction." The spokeswoman added, without naming Anthropic, that it expected minimal impacts to its business because it does not rely on one large language model for any portion of its work. But the Pentagon's break with the company is hardly clean. Barely 2 months after the blow-up between Mr. Modi and Mr. Hegseth, Anthropic announced Mythos, an AI product uniquely suited to find and exploit vulnerabilities in software. For a brief period, in what now looks like an overreaction, the Trump administration barred all foreigners from touching the program, only to reverse itself. That left the Pentagon in a fix. It had just barred itself from using what could be the most powerful new cyber weapon in history. "Panic set in," said a former official who recently left the administration. While the Pentagon is not allowing Claude to be used for intelligence analysis or code writing, the NSA has been allowed to use versions of Anthropic's advanced Mythos model on an experimental basis, officials said. It is both testing the U.S. military's computer network defenses and seeking out potential weaknesses in adversarial networks from China to Russia, North Korea, and Iran. Rethinking opposition to AI regulation. The inconsistency isn't limited to the Pentagon. There has been plenty at the Commerce and Treasury departments and at the White House. As Mr. Trump's aides come and go and departments elbow each other for larger roles, the administration's decisions on everything from export controls to national security reviews of AI models have been driven more by whim and influence than an articulated set of principles. During its first year, the administration's approach was hands-off, following the arguments made by David Sachs, the venture capitalist, who, until he left the administration earlier this year, ran both artificial intelligence and cryptocurrency policy. After publishing an AI action plan last year, the Trump administration slashed regulation and encouraged exports, hoping to make the world dependent on what Mr. Sachs called an American tech stack. In May, Mr. Trump scrapped a draft executive order requiring AI companies to submit their models to the government for a safety review, convinced by Mr. Sachs, among others, that the 90-day review requirement was too stringent and would give Chinese competitors an advantage. But Mythos's powers spooked people inside the administration, officials and others said. By June, the government had imposed the most heavy-handed controls ever in the AI industry, cutting off access to Anthropic's model for foreign citizens, including some of the engineers who developed it. Then, 2 weeks later, it lifted the ban on foreigners, without public explanation. A similar whipsawing took place in dealing with the NVIDIA chips that are critical to developing new models and building data centers. In April last year, the Trump administration shut down sales of one of the last artificial intelligence chips NVIDIA was allowed to be offered in China. But President Trump reversed course that July following a meeting in the Oval Office between Mr. Trump and NVIDIA chief executive Jensen Huang. Mr. Trump said that the sales, which had formerly been considered a national security threat, would be fine as long as the U.S. government got a cut of their revenue. Similarly, the administration revoked a rule imposed by the Biden administration that assured the most powerful chips could only be sold freely to close American allies and limited sales to other countries. Trump officials have said that they would replace the measure, but they have clashed on a replacement. In the meantime, some American companies concluded that with the rules revoked, they were free to sell advanced chips to some Chinese firms operating outside of China. Mr. Trump later brought Mr. Huang to China for his visit with Xi Jinping, along with other industry executives.
The administration is now dealing with conflicting security and political currents. If it exercises too much control over the nascent AI pioneer labs and threatens to cut off foreign access, it could drive the Europeans to Chinese models. If it underregulates, it could invite disaster, especially if there are more incidents that make the public fear that the technology is racing out of control. Chris McGuire, a senior fellow at the Council on Foreign Relations and a former Biden official, said that the Trump administration's posture on export controls has been incoherent. The administration is now concerned about competition from open-source models from China, but it had walked back many measures that were preventing China's AI advancement, he said, and it was targeting its harshest restrictions on Anthropic, an American company, not a Chinese one. You're loosening export controls on China. You're leaving loopholes, and the first time you use export controls on AI is to blast an American company, Mr. McGuire said. And the next article. Tommy John Pitcher, who gave his name to career-saving surgery, dies at 83. After tearing an elbow ligament, he underwent a risky procedure and returned at his best, changing baseball and giving new hope to injured players, by Bruce Weber. Tommy John, a canny left-handed pitcher who won nearly 300 major league games, more than half of them after recovering from the innovative, often career-saving elbow surgery that came to be known by his name, died on Saturday at his home in Lakewood Ranch, Florida. He was 83. The cause was bladder cancer, his wife, Cheryl John, said. John pitched for 26 seasons. Only Nolan Ryan lasted longer in the big leagues in the modern era. At the height of his success, and after his recovery from the risky surgery, he won 37 games for the Los Angeles Dodgers from 1977 to 1978, and then 43 for the New York Yankees from 1979 to 1980, for a cumulative four-year record of 80-35. The four-time All-Star, who played in three World Series, though he was never on a championship team, and three times led the American League in shutouts. John won 288 games overall, the second largest total for any pitcher not in the Hall of Fame, and more wins than many who are in the Hall. In 1974, the year that derailed his career, and it can fairly be said, changed baseball, John was in his 12th major league season and his third with the Dodgers. It was in Los Angeles that John had come into his own. Unlike his previous teams, the Dodgers had no qualms about his relative lack of juice on his fastball and urged him to rely on it. In his first two seasons with the team, he went 27-12, and at the All-Star break in 1974, he was 13-3, the best record in the National League. On July 17th, however, in the third inning of a game against the Montreal Expos, John threw a pitch to a hitter named Hal Breeden. "As I came forward and released the ball," he recalled in a 1991 memoir, TJ, My 26 Years in Baseball, written by Dan Valenti, "I felt a kind of nothingness, as if my arm weren't there. Then I heard a pop from inside my arm, and the ball just blooped up to the plate." After years of wear and tear from hurling the baseball, John had torn the ulnar collateral ligament on the inside of his left elbow. "The only thing holding my elbow together was the skin and the nerve running through the joint," he wrote. "The ligament was torn in two. The muscles on the inside of the arm were ripped loose and were sitting 2 inches out of place toward my wrist. The ulnar nerve was badly bruised." At the time, any surgery on the arm, the elbow, or the shoulder of a pitcher was rare and career-threatening, and John's injury was so severe that his only hope of continuing to play was to undergo a procedure that had never been tried on a ball player. The operation,
performed by Dr. Frank Job on September 25, 1974, consisted of replacing the ligament with a tendon grafted from John's right wrist. Holes were drilled in the humerus and ulna bones above and below the elbow, and the tendon was wound through the holes in a figure eight shape. The doctor's uncertainty was whether the body would accept the new elbow or reject it. For John, the additional question was whether a long and grueling rehabilitation could return him to the mound, let alone in elite condition. When he awoke from surgery, John later wrote, "Dr. Job placed the chances of his pitching again at 1 in 100. It took a year and a half to answer those questions, but John pitched his first post-surgery game on April 16, 1976, and went on to win 10 games that season, and lose 10 as well, with a better-than-average 3.09 earned run average. Nicknamed the Bionic Man, he was named National League Comeback Player of the Year by the Sporting News, and, as a religious Christian, he spent much of the off-season telling charity banquet audiences and civic organizations how God had helped him overcome the odds. John followed his comeback year with his best seasons, and he won 164 games after receiving his new elbow. But the surgery was more than a personal triumph. It became commonplace in baseball. In 2023, about a third of active major league pitchers had undergone the procedure, and has saved dozens of careers for both pitchers and position players. While not all players return or return at the same level, at least three Hall of Famers, Paul Molitor, John Smoltz, and Billy Wagner, had the operation. So have numerous other stars, including Shohei Ohtani, Steven Strasburg, Jacob DeGrom, Chris Sale, Jose Canseco, and Justin Verlander. DeGrom, Verlander, and Sale even won Cy Won awards after recovering. The procedure, whose formal designation is ulnar collateral ligament reconstruction, swiftly became commonly known as Tommy John surgery. Thomas Edward John Jr. was born in Terre Haute, Indiana, on May 22, 1943, the second of two children of Thomas E. John Sr., a lineman for a utility company, and Ruth Woods John, who managed the home. He played basketball as well as baseball for Gerstmeyer Technical High School in Terre Haute and was recruited by several college basketball powers, including the University of Kentucky. But he preferred baseball, and in 1961, at 18, he signed with the Cleveland Indians, now Guardians, organization, and began his professional career in the low minor leagues in Dubuque, Iowa. Late in the 1963 season, he made his major league debut. He had a two-pitch main repertoire and lacked an intimidating fastball. He was usually clocked between 85 and 87 miles per hour. A turtle of a pitch, really, compared to those in the mid-90s and above, thrown by many big leaguers. But John's fastball had natural movement, a downward fade. He often spoke of it as a sinker that caused hitters to swing above it and either miss or hit the top of the ball, resulting in a plethora of groundouts. His other pitch was a swooping curve that caused left-handed batters to wave desperately at the ball as it ran away from them and surprised right-handers when it returned from the opposite batter's box to clip the outside corner on the way to the catcher. The Indians, however, were wary of his lack of a power pitch. Early Wynn, the Hall of Famer, who was then the team's pitching coach, encouraged him to develop a slider, a breaking pitch thrown harder than a curve with a shorter, sharper break. John adopted it, but throwing it frequently hurt the movement on his fastball. The team quickly lost confidence in his promise and traded him to the Chicago White Sox. There he became a legitimate starter over seven up and down seasons. In 1971, the White Sox traded him to the Dodgers for the slugger Dick Allen. In 1975, while John was recovering from his arm surgery, an arbitrator ruled that baseball's reserve clause, which contractually bound players to their teams as long as the teams wanted them, should be invalidated,
thus beginning the era of free agency. After the 1978 season, John tested the market and was signed on by the Yankees. His first two seasons in New York were stellar, but at 39, his talent began to decline, and in mid-season 1982, the Yankees traded him to the California Angels. Tenaciously, he hung on for 7 more seasons. In addition to the Angels, he pitched briefly for the Oakland A's in 1985 and returned to the Yankees in 1986. For mediocre Yankee teams in 1987 and 1988, and by then, in his mid-40s, he started more than 30 games each year, going 22-14. His career ended the following May when the Yankees released him. After his playing career ended, he worked as a television analyst, as a coach, in the front office for minor league teams, and as a motivational speaker. He also came to criticize the ballooning, and in his view, reckless, use of Tommy John surgery on increasingly hard-throwing pre-professional players. Today, more than half of the surgeries are performed on teens. John married Sally Simmons in 1970. They were divorced in 2013. He married Cheryl Beecher Zeldin in 2021. She survives him, as do 3 of his children from his first marriage, Tommy III, Travis, and Tamara Manley, a sister, Marilyn Hyde, and 2 grandchildren. His son Taylor died in 2010, reportedly because of a seizure and heart failure caused by an overdose of prescription drugs. After some years living in New York and California, he and his wife moved to Lakewood Ranch, a planned community outside Sarasota, in 2021. John's 26-year career totals include a 288-231 one-loss record, a 3.34 earned run average, more than 4,700 innings pitched, 2,245 strikeouts, and a 1.28 WHIP, which is walks plus hits per innings pitched. While those statistics are borderline Hall of Fame worthy, he never came close to being voted in. Many have felt he should be inducted given the importance to the sport of the surgery named after him. Baseball history might very well have been different if John had decided against the operation or if the surgery had come along earlier and reclaimed lost careers like that of Sandy Koufax, the great Dodger left-hander who retired in 1966 at age 30 with unendurable elbow pain. Sandy Koufax teases me, Dr. Job, who performed the first Tommy John surgery, said in 2013. He said, "Why weren't you smart enough to come up with that 10 years before? Then it could be called the Koufax operation." And the next article. How a Ukrainian bank worker came to face life in a Russian prison. Artem murdered his mother and his girlfriend are accused of terrorism. They say they did nothing wrong. By Kim Barker, Valerie Hopkins, and Alexander Mikolashine. Russia says Artem murdered is a killer who followed orders from Ukrainian intelligence to plant bombs in his Ukrainian city, Melitopol, after Russian troops captured it. Mr. Murdid says he did nothing wrong. He also says that after he was arrested in March 2023, pro-Russian guards repeatedly beat him, shocked him with electric charges, and forced him to watch his mother be subjected to the same. In a letter detailing what he says happened, Mr. Murdid, 32, wrote that the guards also threatened to throw his mother and girlfriend into a trench where they will be raped while you watch all of this. He said the guards then threatened to shoot him and leave him along a road for dogs to eat. The Russian authorities did not respond to a request for comment on Mr. Murdid's claims. Eventually, he wrote, he signed confession papers that were put in front of him without reading them. So did his mother, Hannah Murdid, 52, and his girlfriend, Hannah Voshkoder, 29. He was given a life sentence, his mother 22 years in prison and his girlfriend 20 years. They were all accused of being part of a terrorist cell.
A lot of people break. I know quite a few people who have been through Russian prisons in recent years, said Yaroslav Bevsta, a close friend of the murdered family who fled Melitopol after the Russians invaded Ukraine in February 2022. People would confess to killing Kennedy. The sentences given to Mr. Murdid, his mother, and his girlfriend are on the extreme end of what human rights experts and Ukrainian government officials describe as a black hole for Ukrainian civilians in Russian custody, which they say number in the thousands. A legal appeal by the three Ukrainians is scheduled to be heard on Monday by a court in Moscow that has repeatedly rubber-stamped convictions for other Ukrainians convicted of war-related crimes. While the three were vocally pro-Ukrainian while living under occupation, they say they had nothing to do with any of the bombings. Unlike with prisoners of war, no official mechanism exists to return Ukrainian civilians arrested by Russia. The fate of these Ukrainians, whom Ukraine describes as civilian hostages, is likely to be one of the thorniest issues to resolve in any talks to end the war. About 2,600 Ukrainian civilians have been verified as being in Russian custody on accusations connected to the war, according to the Media Initiative for Human Rights in Ukraine, a group that investigates war crimes and other human rights violations caused by the war. The actual number could be much higher, Ukrainian officials say. Some of the civilians were picked up for singing pro-Ukrainian songs, posting pro-Ukrainian thoughts on social media, or transferring money to Ukrainian bank accounts. Others, like Mr. Murdid, have been charged with terrorism, accused of maiming or killing Russians. The human rights organization investigating these cases says that almost 900 of the Ukrainians have been charged with or convicted of crimes. The rest are in limbo. Many have not been heard from in years. Russian trials of Ukrainians arrested in occupied territory violate international human rights law because Russia does not have legal sovereignty over occupied Ukrainian land or the people living there. Mr. Murdid is one of a dozen Ukrainian civilians arrested by Russia who have been sentenced to life in prison on war-related charges, according to available records. He was convicted of planting four homemade bombs in Melitopol. The last of them, Russia says, killed a pro-Russian Ukrainian who had coordinated the transportation of Russian mercenaries and soldiers to the front line. Years before the occupation, Mr. Murdid served a compulsory year in the Ukrainian army after earning his university degree. He then took a job at a bank, working his way up to being in charge of monitoring cash transfers. He liked science fiction and cars. His mother worked almost her entire life at a state-run company called Hydromash that produced large hydraulic lifts, eventually becoming the second in charge. She and her son lived in an apartment in Melitopol, which is famed for its cherries and fish. It is the second largest city in the southeastern region of Zaporizhia, near the Sea of Azov, and remains under Russian army control. Ms. Voshkoder, a former sales assistant at a drugstore, started dating Mr. Murdid in the months before the invasion. She was raising a daughter. Her partner had died of a stroke at 24. Before he fled Melitopol, Mr. Bevsta, the close friend of the Murdid family, bought a load of groceries from Ms. Murdid. Potatoes, onions, pasta, and cooking oil, because she had recently broken her leg, he said. German soldiers soon overran the city. Mr. Bevsta, who ran the Hydromash factory alongside Ms. Murdid, said that he repeatedly tried to persuade her to leave, but that she refused because her parents still lived there. A close friend said he also tried to talk Mr. Murdid into fleeing, but he too said he needed to stay because of his mother and grandparents. Once the occupation began, the Murdids would blast Ukrainian songs while driving through Melitopol, practically a middle finger to the Russians, Mr. Bevsta said. In an interview, the close friend of Mr. Murdid said the new pro-Russian administration tried unsuccessfully to recruit Mr. Murdid to the police, given his experience as a soldier and a guard. The friend, who left Melitopol, spoke on the condition of anonymity because his mother still lived there and at least one man in their friend group had decided to join the police and collaborate with the Russians.
Early in the occupation, Mr. Murdid exchanged text messages with his close friend every few days. "Is everything the same, nothing new?" the friend asked Mr. Murdid on June 19, 2022, in a message seen by the New York Times. "Everything is calm in Baghdad," Mr. Murdid joked back. Russia says that Mr. Murdid first started working with a Ukrainian intelligence agent named Ola that same month. Weeks later, the Russians say, Mr. Murdid placed his first bomb. He was arrested shortly after the Russian collaborator who had coordinated transportation of fighters to the front line was killed in a car bomb. Mr. Murdid's girlfriend and mother were arrested shortly after that. His girlfriend's daughter is now being raised by relatives. Mr. Murdid's account of torture while in Russian custody is impossible to verify, but it is consistent with dozens of accounts from Ukrainian prisoners of war and civilians who have been released by Russia. Some civilians have died in custody, including a Ukrainian journalist whose body showed evidence of torture and missing organs. After he, his mother, and his girlfriend were sentenced last year, they were allowed to send letters to relatives and receive care packages. And I'm sorry, I do have to end this now for time. It is almost over. So this is where they stand. And people are always talking about a big exchange of people, she said. You keep thinking maybe something good will happen, but in the end it doesn't. Yes, hope dies last. All we can do is hope for an appeal of their sentence. And this has been Lynn reading from the Times. Thanks so much for listening. I hope you have a wonderful day and a great week. Take care.

Good morning, and thank you for tuning in to the Talking Information Center Network. I'm Laura Kerrigan, your volunteer reader. Today is Monday, August 17, 2026, and here's your news from USA Today. Our first story, summer camp made possible. Chronically ill kids check into hospital of zip lines, rock climbing, and more. This is written by Rachel Hale. In the Catskills, down an unassuming road shaded with ash trees, stands a 125-acre campus with all the makings of a traditional summer camp. A lake flanked by kayaks and paddle boards, a climbing wall, a field house for sing-alongs and talent shows, and an Olympic-sized pool. But instead of a bonfire circle or a decorated flagpole, the beating heart of Camp Simcha is a hospital. On a damp morning in July, the building is abuzz with activity. Yiddy, yiddy, yiddy, counselors chant, cheering on a camper, rhinestone sparkles dotting her face as she downs her medicine with grape juice. Around them, campers dunk in and out for medications beneath murals of smiling farm animals, eager to get back to the day's activities. We're a hospital designed as a camp, says licensed clinical social worker Rivka Reichman, an associate director at the donor-funded medically supervised overnight camp. This infirmary has to feel like home. Camp Simcha. For most of the year, camper schedules revolve around doctor's appointments, surgeries, and medical precautions. Some attend specialized schools or rely on full-time aides. Others have spent months in isolation because weakened immune systems make typical childhood activities dangerous. But at camp, the word no is seldom heard. Paraplegic campers fly down zip lines. Children who use wheelchairs scale rock walls. For parents accustomed to constant caution, experience like these once seemed impossible. Each summer, roughly 450 campers attend one of four sessions at Camp Simcha. The camp runs separate programs for children with chronic illnesses and those with cancer, which host kids from ages 7 to 17 and 5 to 25, respectively. A two-week session at camp, including round-the-clock medical care, costs about $15,000 per child. But families attend free through funding from Chi Lifeline, a Jewish nonprofit assisting families impacted by medical crises. Camp Simcha was founded in 1987 for Jewish children with serious illnesses, but enrollment is open for children of all backgrounds. The camp routinely hosts campers from Christian and non-religious homes. I pray every day that we go out of business, said Rabbi Simcha Scholar, the founder and chief executive officer of Chi Lifeline. That, he said, would mean there would be no more sick children to serve. But with campers coming from Australia and England and

to. It was February of 2017, and Maya Poplinger was the odd one out. I wished there was a camp I could go to, Poplinger, then seven, lamented to her mom, Jana, as her friends registered for sleepaway camps in Canada. Maya, first of all, I can't even afford it, but second of all, I don't even see how it's possible, said Jana. A traditional summer camp wasn't built for a child like Poplinger. At 6 months old, she was diagnosed with Axenfeld-Rieger syndrome, a rare genetic disorder that gradually took away her vision, stunted her growth, and caused joint and muscle pain. And her selective mutism anxiety disorder sometimes rendered her speechless, making it hard to interact with other kids. But Jana, recalling that a friend had sent their daughter to Camp Simcha, wondered if it could be a fit for Poplinger, too. Staff explained to her that medical needs were built into the experience. Every building has ramps and wheelchair buttons. Bunks and bathrooms, each painted with different themes, have accessible toilets and showers. Poplinger would have a designated counselor. Each child has one, and some who require constant care have three, including an overnight counselor. That summer, Poplinger tried a ropes course for the first time via an adaptive harness. She made new friends and discovered she was stronger than she imagined. When she returned home, something shifted in her confidence. For the first time in years, she wanted to invite classmates to celebrate her birthday. She still struggles, don't get me wrong, but it was different after she started going to camp, said Poplinger. 7 summers later, that safe space became all the more important as Poplinger's condition deteriorated rapidly, causing her to become legally blind. She uses a detection cane and occasionally a wheelchair to accommodate her muscle pain. A big part of being physically disabled is the mental aspect, said Poplinger, now 16, adding that people don't understand that blindness is a spectrum. People don't get how hard it is to process such hard news, how hard it is to live with a disability that I know I'm going to have for the rest of my life. But here, no explanation is needed. About a quarter of campers at Poplinger's June 30 to July 13 session have seizure disorders or use ventilators. Others are blind or paraplegic, using wheelchairs, walkers, or canes, like her. Over the years, camp has cared for children with more than 80 diagnoses. No one is judging you, said Poplinger. There's a mutual understanding that everyone here has their issues. How camp functions as a hospital. At breakfast, campers line up for eggs, cereal, yogurt, and pancakes. Nurses from each division sit at a table of morning medications, flanked by chocolate syrup, apple juice, and sticker books. Camp Simcha special, who had a great night last night? A counselor shouts to the crowd. At first glance, it's an ordinary breakfast, but each tray reflects a different set of medical needs. Some campers follow ketogenic diets. Others require gluten-free or dairy-free meals or fructose-free meals. Mealtimes are carefully planned for children with metabolic disorders like glycogen storage disease, for whom missing a mealtime by 15 minutes can become life-threatening. This is according to camp nutritionist Adina Yachnis. That individualized attention to detail extends to every aspect of camp. Days before 16-year-old camper Nava Stern packed her bags for camp this summer, her doctors changed the frequency of the subcutaneous infusion she receives to manage the inflammation and nerve pain caused by a specific antibody deficiency. No other camp wants to take responsibility necessarily for my condition, Stern says, explaining that staff immediately adjusted her treatment plan from 2 infusions to 4 while she was at camp. Here it's just like, oh, this is no problem. The idea is to provide a continuation of care instead of an interruption, said Reichman. Campers submit a detailed medical application in December, but treatments might change a dozen times before opening day.
Camp Simcha's team includes 12 nurses, 3 doctors, 2 paramedics, and a respiratory and physical therapist. Rows of amber-colored pill bottles fill the wall behind a pharmacist who prepares 1,200 medications a day, more than some of New York's

city's children's hospitals. During the camp's cancer sessions, pediatric oncologists administer chemotherapy. Where typical hospital walls would be, there are rooms painted with teddy bears and Dalmatians. Staff might have recently transformed a hospital room into a Curious George-themed oasis for a boy who struggles with his weekly IV infusion, and another room into a dance party, complete with a disco ball and speaker. All of a sudden, instead of being terrified of the treatment, there's this moment of awe, said Reichman. The camp is equipped for emergencies with a monitoring system, resuscitation room, and an ambulance and helipad for transport to hospitals. You don't have a very big window if something goes wrong, said Reichman. We really are equipped to provide whatever a hospital would do in an emergency right here in camp. By the afternoon, kids spread across camp following a post-lunch dance party. Some strap into adaptive harnesses that hoist them up the climbing wall. Other ease into the pool using a ramp and submersible wheelchair. Nearby, pottery wheels spin and campers record songs in the recording studio. As soon as one summer ends, planning begins for the next. Staff review medical needs, match campers with counselors, and arrange meetups before opening day so that by the time campers arrive, little is left to chance. Before the Poplingers finished their six-hour drive from Montreal to camp that first summer, nurses were waiting ahead of the entrance to collect and refrigerate Poplinger's medication before she unpacked her bags. I have never felt so at home in my entire life, said Poplinger. I could breathe for the first time in a month. For parents, these 2 weeks provide a rare break from being a full-time caregiver. There's decision-making here that I think most parents don't relate to unless you have a kid with a chronic illness, said Nava's mother, Dasi Stern. I have 2 full weeks where my brain does not have to do that. What happens when camp ends? In the weeks leading up to the camp this year, Poplinger's daughter told her the vision in her right eye has declined to only light perception. She could no longer make out the outlines of letters, even from centimeters away. It would be a lot for anyone to process. And after this summer, Poplinger will face another loss as she ages out of Camp Simcha. As campers get older, the conversations become more about the reality of living with these conditions. This is according to Shay Schachter, one of the camp's rabbis. During evening discussions, campers ask questions they often can't ask anywhere else. What do I do when I go to school and kids make fun of me? How can I believe in a God that makes me suffer so much? It feels like I've tried everything medically. At what point do I say, I've done enough? Schachter rarely has a perfect answer, and the questions don't end when campers age out. But camp offers a community that extends far beyond its campus. Stern, who once had such an intense fear of needles that she turned to hypnotherapy, worked with nurses at camp to become more independent with her treatments once she returned home. Another camper introduced her family to a pain clinic at the Cleveland Clinic that was life-changing. The first week of August, Poplinger traveled to Los Angeles to visit 2 camp friends, one with Gaucher disease and another with nemaline myopathy. Stern's best friend from camp, who has dwarfism, surprised her in Cleveland last year. It's a community no family wants to be a part of, but one they're glad they found. One night at camp this year, campers and counselors screamed the lyrics to Noah Kahan's Stick Season as Poplinger walked into the infirmary for the nightly injection that's part of her treatment plan. It's a time of day she usually dreads, but here, surrounded by friends, waiting by the infirmary door, and a night sky full of stars, it's part of belonging. You can't get that anywhere else, says Poplinger. Also on the front page, we have this story. Iran war is stirring unease in GOP. Even Trump's allies say he needs to find a way out. This is written by Zach Anderson, Francesca Chambers, and Zachary Schmelly. President Donald Trump is under increasing pressure from members of his party to find a way out of the Iran war. With the midterms on the horizon and Republican voters souring on a conflict he once predicted would last just weeks.
Republicans are airing their frustrations publicly and privately about what they see as muddled messaging coming out of the administration on a conflict that has driven up prices for voters. A growing number of prominent MAGA figures have urged the president to end the conflict, saying there could be dire political consequences if it continues. Republican strategists have echoed those concerns, saying Iran is a major drag on the party heading into November. Trump has alternated between threats and diplomatic overtures to get the job done, but the war is now approaching 6 months with no end in sight. Election Day is less than 3 months away, and the administration has resorted to insisting the fundamentals of the economy are strong. But the rate of inflation remains higher than it was before the conflict began, or Trump took office, coming in at 3.4% last month. The war has pushed gas prices above $4 a gallon and driven up other costs, contributing to affordability concerns that are top of mind for many voters. It's one of those issues where there's almost no upside, said GOP pollster and Signal founder Brett Buchanan. The protracted conflict has put GOP lawmakers on the defensive as they spend an extended congressional recess in their districts. Retiring Senator Tom Tillis, Republican from North Carolina, said anxiety over Iran may mean it's time for some Republican lawmakers to separate from the White House on the war, which has hurt the president's approval rating and threatened the GOP chances of maintaining control of Congress. If it's unpopular and they feel that way, they should tell their constituents the truth, said Tillis, whose impending departure from Congress has allowed him to break publicly with the Trump administration on key issues. Lawmakers say the war dominated the conversation when Vice President J.D. Vance met privately with Senate Republicans on Capitol Hill before their August recess. John Kennedy of Louisiana told reporters afterward that Vance and other top administration officials should hold a news conference to explain Trump's rationale for going to war. Kennedy said he's worried that the American people are somewhat confused about why we went in and where we are. Trump isn't always disciplined in his messaging, said Kennedy earlier on CBS's Face the Nation. He suggested other officials take the lead in explaining what's going on in Iran, why we went in, and why we're still there. Negative public opinion on the conflict is putting Republican members of Congress in an awkward position as they fan out over the August recess, some campaigning for re-election and others supporting colleagues who are on the ballot. Internal messaging guidance circulated among the Senate Republican conference in July acknowledged that high fuel costs linked to the war are a problem. The strategy document, obtained by USA Today, urged GOP senators to say they are very concerned about the price of gas and want to make sure prices come down. Trump was elected in part on a promise to bring down inflation, which makes the surge in gas prices and its overall effect on inflation a particular concern. This is according to GOP pollster Whit Ayers. What we need is strategic clarity from the White House. Absent that, I think they're going to have to be sympathetic to the fact that to most people, this is not a popular war, said Tillis, of his advice to GOP lawmakers. So, accommodate that. The White House said Trump can both address voters' economic concerns and strengthen national security. While the president ensures that Iran will never possess a nuclear weapon for our national security, the president has been equally focused on unleashing prosperity for working-class Americans, from creating Trump accounts to slashing job-killing regulations and taxes, said White House spokesperson Kush Desai to USA Today in a statement. For the Trump administration, economic prosperity is not possible without national security, and national security is not possible without economic prosperity. Democrats are promising to press the issue on the campaign trail. This election is going to be a referendum on the war that Donald Trump is losing, said Senator Chris Murphy, Democrat from Connecticut, on August 9 on NBC's Meet the Press. MAGA is getting antsy.
Most Republican lawmakers continue to publicly back Trump's approach to Iran, with only a smattering voting to end the war. But prominent MAGA figures have been increasingly outspoken about their desire for Trump to focus on domestic issues. Conservative media figures such as Matt Gaetz, a former Florida lawmaker, and online influencer Benny Johnson have called on Trump to end the war. Foreign wars with no end in sight are always unpopular. They will always be political cancer, especially with young people, wrote Johnson on social media July 30. End the war. Be done. Refocus on America. Gas, grocery, home prices, and immigration. That's how we will win. Fox News host Laura Ingraham outlined the political peril for Republicans on her show in July. With the midterm elections a little more than 100 days away, the clock is ticking for President Trump to get out of this war before voters head to the polls. It's making a lot of Republicans nervous, she said. Republicans cannot let this become an endless distraction. Polling shows the war is deeply unpopular. Only 36% of Americans approve of Trump's handling of the conflict. This is according to the Real Clear Politics polling average of numerous polls. Even among Republicans, just 61% approved in an AP NORC survey on July 23 to 27, down from 71% in an earlier survey. We've gotten to the point where about the only people who still support the war in Iran are those who strongly approve of Donald Trump's job performance overall, said Ayers. Yet even the president's diehard supporters are becoming more anxious about the costs associated with the war. In a survey in July for Politico by the independent polling firm Public First, 37% of self-identified MAGA voters said Trump should stay in the war only if it doesn't increase costs, a jump from the 29% who shared the same sentiments in May. Nearly one in five said Trump should end the military campaign regardless. Trump supporter Jamie Monaco, age 36, said the United States should stay out of overseas conflicts. Offering her thoughts on the Iran war, she waited to see the president at an event August 14 in New York. We shouldn't be in foreign wars, said Monaco, a three-time Trump voter, adding that she and her husband are struggling in this economy. Massive drag on the president. Trump allies fret that the conflict is hurting the president's appeal as his support dips among white working-class voters and other groups that have powered his victories. Buchanan, the GOP pollster, said the war has damaged Trump's credibility with supporters who may not have backed Republicans in the past but were willing to give Trump a shot because of his no-new-wars message, particularly younger voters. Trump has broadened the GOP's coalition of voters, but Iran could destroy what the president built, said Joe Kent, a former Trump administration counterterrorism official who resigned over the war. Kent, who said in an interview that he's still a Trump guy, described Iran as a political liability. Politically, this is going to consume the rest of his presidency if he doesn't end it now, said Kent, who met with media personality Tucker Carlson, former Representative Marjorie Taylor Greene, and Representative Thomas Massie to discuss the war in July. The confab of MAGA exiles who have criticized Trump's approach to the conflict sparked speculation about a new anti-war political movement. Kent told USA Today he believes an America First coalition could be a political force, whether it's within the GOP or a third party. Even as Trump gets pushback from some of the MAGA faithful, he is being urged by more hawkish conservatives to maintain pressure on Iran. Fox News host Mark Levin wrote on August 8 on social media that he's sounding the alarm about efforts to reach a peace deal, saying his audience wants the enemy defeated. Representative Don Bacon, Republican from Nebraska, told USA Today there's concern that Trump will stop and Iran will still be a threat. Trump has often seemed torn between the competing visions in his party, vacillating between diplomacy and trying to force Iran into submission through military strikes. The result has been what some perceive as an erratic approach,
and one, Bacon said, is wearing thin. Folks are tired of Trump's on-and-off-again announcements, Bacon, who's leaving Congress, said in a text message. One day it's we're close to making a deal. The next day we're going to bomb them worse than World War II. When Trump launched the war, he described it as a little excursion that would wrap up in a few weeks. Well, winding down the conflict has proven difficult, though. After threatening a major escalation, he signed a preliminary peace deal with Iran in June. It quickly fell apart amid jockeying over control of the Strait of Hormuz. The United States then launched nearly 2 weeks of daily military strikes in July, briefly paused the attacks, resumed strikes, and then paused them again. In recent days, the president has appeared content to hold back and maintain economic pressure with a naval blockade while negotiations continue over the strait. In a speech August 14, Trump said he might declare the Strait of Hormuz a territory of the United States. The White House has been patiently awaiting the outcome of talks between Iran and Oman about opening a shipping channel through the strait. The United States is not a direct party to those negotiations, which have included demands from Iran that the Trump administration end its blockade. Pakistan said August 11 that the United States and Iran were close to some sort of arrangement. One senior White House official noted that Tehran has not been shooting at commercial vessels in the strait, indicating its movement in the right direction. But the UAE has since accused Iran of striking three ships linked to a state-owned oil company. Senate Foreign Relations Committee Chairman Senator Jim Risch said, "Everybody wants to see the war wrapped up, and there are a number of ways to arrive at a point where there's more certainty in the relationship with Iran. It may not be as simple as striking a deal," indicated the Idaho Republican. "I don't know that when you're dealing with Iran, the word ended comes into the conversation. It certainly hasn't been that way in the last half century. So I think I would lower my expectations on ending," he said. "Managing would be a better word than ending." And our last story on the front page of today's USA Today is this one. License plate readers turn the tables on police. Camera system maker says it will flag misuse. As law enforcement agencies across the nation continued to use controversial license plate readers, a leading company behind the tech says a new update aims to crack down on police officers who misuse the data. Flock Safety announced the news on Thursday, August 13, after a slew of high-profile cases that allege misuse of the system, such as police officers running searches not tied to law enforcement investigations, including to stalk or harass someone. Flock has been facing mounting pushback from Americans across the political spectrum over privacy, along with instances of vandalism and protest by those who oppose how ubiquitous the cameras have become across the country. One Florida resident, 77-year-old Carl Gunn, can be seen regularly standing in front of a camera with a sign that reads, "Down with Flock cameras." Opponents of the cameras have sprawled concerns about privacy and surveillance, but Flock is focusing on officers who misuse data in the update. In an interview with USA Today, CEO Garrett Langley said Flock Safety is taking a stand against police abuse of power and for the privacy everyday people expect. New measures will help put a stop to police misusing the system and send up flags for any attempted misuse, he said. "You will get caught," said Langley in a message to law enforcement seeking to use Flock for personal gain. The company's cameras are installed within the jurisdiction of more than 6,000 law enforcement agencies in the country. Flock says it has 120,000 cameras in 49 states. They are used to track vehicles' license plates, models, makes, and colors, so authorities can search a database for the exact movements of any car anytime it is picked up by a camera. Chad Marlowe, senior policy counsel at the American Civil Liberties Union, told USA Today that technology triggers concerns about government overreach from the right and worries about who is being targeted from the left.
There's different reasons, but everyone is arriving at the same position, which is mass government surveillance in this country has gotten completely out of control and needs to be reined in immediately, said Harlow. Meanwhile, the technology has revolutionized the way police track suspected criminals. In July alone, Langley told USA Today, the cameras helped solve 1,000 missing person cases and 22,000 stolen vehicle cases. Inquiries in multiple states. A Georgia police chief was arrested in November and accused of using automated license plate readers, also known as ALPRs, to harass and stalk multiple people. He was found dead by suicide before he could stand trial. This was reported by the Washington Post. An officer at another Georgia police department was also arrested for using Flock system for non-law enforcement purposes. This is was announced by the Georgia Bureau of Investigation on August 7. The city of Chandler, Arizona, announced August 7 that it was discontinuing its contract with Flock after it detected an anomaly in the use of its cameras. The Pinal County Sheriff's Office, also in Arizona, said it also decided not to renew its contract, citing concerns about the Fourth Amendment to the Constitution, which protects Americans against unreasonable searches and seizures. In Apache Junction, Arizona, a police officer resigned after he was investigated on suspicion of using his department's Flock cameras to track his wife and asked another department to check its system's cameras to do a welfare check on her. This was reported by the Arizona Republic, which is part of the USA Today network. A North Carolina police officer was charged with a count of unlawfully accessing computers after allegedly using her department's license plate reader system to look up the vehicle of her boyfriend's ex-wife 31 times, including twice while off-duty. This is reported by WBTV on August 5. The officer, Elizabeth Snowman, was accused of inputting bogus reasons for her searches into the system, including traffic infractions and burglary. Another North Carolina officer faces a similar charge of conducting an unauthorized license plate search. This is according to the North Carolina State Bureau of Investigation. Langley said the identification of police misuse of Flock has increased since earlier this year when the company rolled out its audit assistance tool, which flags abnormal searches by law enforcement for review. But until now, the tool was optional, and only about one-third of law enforcement clients turned it on. Well, going forward, it will be universally implemented, he said. As we now go from one-third of our customers to all of our customers having it, I think we will find new forms of abuse, program that into the system to prevent it happening again, he said. New safeguards to protect privacy. Langley said he feels strongly that companies producing the tools used by law enforcement should implement every safeguard possible to prevent rogue officers from using technology for their own personal gain and engaging in misconduct. On August 13, Flock Safety announced it would implement the new features to weed out bad actors in police departments and stop the misuse of its systems altogether. They are... Every vehicle search will require a reason. Law enforcement personnel will have to input a specific code tied to the investigation they're working on and enter the type of offense. For example, along with the code, they might select kidnapping or motor vehicle theft. Langley hopes this will stop officers from making up false reasons or entering something overly vague, such as investigation. Audit assistance will be mandatory for all police departments using Flock. The tool flags abnormal search behavior, such as an officer repeatedly using the same license plate day after day, or clusters of searches late at night. Users are locked out in real time until an administrator reviews the search. Data will be retained in the system for 7 days instead of 30 days, except for cases that need more time under evidence mode when a search is tied to an ongoing case number.
Departments can choose what type of cases can be searched for by other departments. For example, Department A might allow Department B to search its cameras for kidnapping, homicide, or theft cases, but exclude Department B from searching for immigration-related offenses. Data misuse is nothing new. Police officer misuse of law enforcement tools goes back decades, well before Flock entered the picture, said Langley. If a cop checks his daughter's boyfriend's criminal record, it is a cop checks ex-partner's location. It is a cop checks his daughter's boyfriend's criminal record. It is a cop checks ex-partner's location, he said. It is typically taking the job and the power you're given and using it for personal gain. Langley said such misuse should be illegal in every state and advocated for lawmakers to add similar safeguards to all the tools the police use, such as DMV records. Officers who are abusing Flock are likely abusing every system they have access to, he said. A search without a reason is a search that shouldn't have happened in the first place, said Flock Safety in a news release. Langley said technology itself is neither good nor evil, but how it's used can be. I think there's a misconception that we have to make a choice between safety and privacy, and I just refuse to accept that. And that article was written by Janine Santucci for USA Today. Our next story, scrutiny grows around conditions aboard the USS Lincoln. Officials deny reports of personnel problems. This is written by Greta Cross. The USS Abraham Lincoln has become the focus of growing scrutiny after lawmakers and two military-focused media outlets reported on suicide attempts and declining morale on the 5,000-person aircraft carrier. The carrier has been at sea since November 2025, and the reports raised concerns about living conditions and morale during its lengthy deployment in the Middle East. The Navy, the U.S. Central Command, and War Secretary Pete Hegseth have pushed back against claims of personnel problems aboard the ship, saying reports have been completely misrepresented. We make sure every ship, every crew, every captain has everything we can provide them at every single moment. Some deployments are longer than others, and I have more respect and gratitude for those sailors than anybody. What they do in those high seas, in those austere conditions with less port calls, it's incredible, said Hegseth to reporters during a visit to Panama on August 13. Well, why is the Lincoln in the news? Questions about conditions aboard the aircraft carrier intensified this week after reports from the Navy Times and Stars and Stripes detailed concerns about sailors' well-being amid the ship's record-setting deployment. The reports cited concerns from family members about declining morale, and lawmakers pointed to reports of supply shortages, plumbing problems, water contamination, moldy showers, broken toilets, and mail delivery disruptions. The scrutiny increased after a sailor went overboard this month. U.S. Central Command, also known as CENTCOM, confirmed in an ex post August 13 that a sailor fell overboard August 3 and was quickly and safely recovered. Three U.S. officials told CNN the sailor, who was wearing a life vest, was rescued within an hour and was not injured. The sailor was recovered by an air wing search and rescue helicopter, treated by the ship's medical department, and taken off the ship for follow-up care. CENTCOM denies a spike in suicidal ideations aboard the vessel. And in the August 13 ex post, CENTCOM said the rampant misreporting on Abraham Lincoln's historic deployment is a disservice to our men and women in uniform and their loved ones. CENTCOM told USA Today via email it has no more information to add beyond its ex post. USA Today reached out to the U.S. Navy for comment about conditions aboard the USS Abraham Lincoln on August 14. What is the USS Abraham Lincoln?
The USS Abraham Lincoln, or USS Lincoln, is a Nimitz-class aircraft carrier with a crew of 5,000. Such carriers support and operate aircraft that engage in attacks on airborne, afloat, and ashore targets that threaten free use of the sea and engage in sustained power projection operations in support of U.S. and coalition forces. This is according to the U.S. Navy website. The Lincoln also engages in maritime security operations to prohibit threats to merchant shipping and provides disaster response and humanitarian assistance, says the Navy website. Well, what is the USS Lincoln's current deployment? The Lincoln was most recently deployed from San Diego on November 21, 2025. The ship has been in the Middle East since January, supporting the U.S. in its war with Iran. Specifically, the ship was part of President Donald Trump's Operation Epic Fury, a U.S.-Israeli military campaign that began in February to strike thousands of targets in a bid to destroy Iran's offensive missile infrastructure. This is according to the State Department. The ship has been deployed for more than 250 days, according to Senator Richard Blumenthal, Democrat of Connecticut, in the senator's letter to Hegseth and the Navy. Well, what is happening aboard the Lincoln? Concerns are mounting over conditions aboard the ship as Democratic lawmakers press the War Department, formerly the Defense Department, for answers. There have been widespread reports of shortages of basic supplies, water contamination, plumbing issues, deteriorating mental health, deck safety concerns, and disruptions in the mail system, said Blumenthal, a member of the Senate Armed Services Committee, who wrote this in a letter August 12. A day later, four California House members sent a similar letter to Hegseth and acting Navy Secretary Hyung Shao, which cited complaints about moldy showers, broken toilets, limited hot water, supply shortages, and a lack of fresh produce. The Navy disputes claims that sailors' mental health have worsened during the deployment. We have not observed an increase in suicidal ideations or attempts aboard the ship, said the Navy in a statement to CNN, adding that medical, religious, and mental health resources are available to crew members. Well, what happens next? The Lincoln's deployment could be nearing its end. A U.S. official, speaking on the condition of anonymity, told Reuters and the Wall Street Journal that the USS George Washington is heading to the region and is expected to replace the Lincoln as part of a planned rotation. Well, we're going to turn next to today's forum section where readers have a chance to air their views. Today's topic is going to the movies. Movie prices go sky high. This was compiled by Bill Campling for the USA Today Network. Michael Castriano from Ohio says, Shelter was bad and I'm excited for Spider-Man Brand New Day. The last time I saw a movie in a theater was Toy Story 5 in June, and I took my nephews to see it, since they wanted to go and I wanted to see it as well. But when I see a movie in a theater, I usually go alone, because it ends up being cheaper. Ticket prices are going higher and higher. While I don't use Letterboxd or other social film platforms, I have a take on movies so far in 2026. I think Obsession is the best movie, and Shelter is the worst, and I'm excited for Spider-Man Brand New Day, since I'm a huge Marvel fan. Next, let's hear from reader Isla Shaw from North Carolina. I honestly love all movies. Project Hail Mary was life-changing. The last time I went to the theater was June 30 for Supergirl, which I went to in part because going to the movies gets me out of the house. When I do go to the theater, I'm down to go alone, with my partner or with friends. Nothing factors into that decision except interest in seeing the movie and availability. I go to AMC Movies on Tuesdays and Wednesdays when they're half off, and I got a membership because I always get tickets online and didn't want to pay the fees anymore. I try to see matinees as well. I don't really see movies late at night because of the price, but price does not keep me from seeing movies. I'll still go regardless of price. I use Letterboxd. I like looking at people's opinions, but at the same time, I take them with a grain of salt. I honestly love all movies I see.
The Sheep Detectives was really good. Project Hail Mary was phenomenally life-changing. Obsession was insanely mind-blowing, and the drama had me on the edge of my seat. Disclosure Day and Supergirl were good, but not phenomenal. I'm super excited to see The Odyssey and Spider-Man Brand New Day. I've been a fan of Spider-Man since my preteens, and I've enjoyed the hype around The Odyssey. Ron McGillany from Georgia says, I can't remember the last time I went to a theater. I cannot remember the last time I saw a movie in a movie theater, though I know I went with my wife. Going to a theater is simply way too expensive. It's much more comfortable to enjoy a movie in my home theater. There's better snacks, too. The price of theater tickets is nowhere near competitive with the price of watching a movie at home. You need a platinum card to afford it at this point. And then the next one, I like watching epics in theaters. And this is written by William Kelly from Illinois. I last went to a movie theater recently when I saw Obsession. I attended with friends. I almost always go to movies with others, typically with friends or family. I prefer the more epic type of films in the theater with the big screen. I do feel ticket prices are high. I choose Tuesdays to go, as tickets are commonly discounted. But the price would not prevent me from seeing a movie I strongly want to see. I do not use Letterboxd. I was unaware of it, and I'm not interested in those type of platforms. I don't have an opinion of best or worst so far this year, but I am very excited to see The Odyssey, especially because of its IMAX format and because it used no computer-generated images. And that's today's forum. Well, let's turn now to today's money section of the USA Today. Our lead story by Betty Lynn Fisher. There's no joy in living this way. Families are struggling to make ends meet as everyday costs climb. Alexandra Thompson and her husband both work full-time, but the cost of groceries and other daily essentials like gas have risen so much that they've maxed out their credit cards and are buying only what they can afford each week with cash. It feels like almost week to week that our groceries are becoming more expensive when we're not buying extra things, said Thompson, age 31, of Union City, Tennessee, of the food they buy for themselves and their 9-year-old son. We're getting just the essentials every week. Americans surveyed in a new study by Omnisend, an e-commerce marketing platform company, are expressing similar struggles. More are borrowing money to pay for groceries. Consumers also said higher prices have changed how they feel about brands they once liked. And a majority of respondents say they believe brands are using inflation as an excuse to raise prices more than necessary. And nearly half of respondents blamed politicians for rising food costs. More people are borrowing to pay for groceries. The rising food prices affect how consumers shop, as well as how they pay for groceries. In a survey of 1,075 consumers in June, 30% of respondents said they used a credit card to pay for essentials, such as groceries, gas, utilities, or medical bills, in the past 3 months, knowing they may not pay off their bill. USA Today was given an exclusive first look at the study by Omnisend. An additional 20% said they borrowed from friends or family. 18% used buy now, pay later products. And 17% said they had to use savings meant for someone else. The financial safety nets people once relied on for emergencies are increasingly becoming part of the monthly routine. When households are using credit and borrowing to cover essentials while also feeling they're getting less for their money, it's no surprise that confidence in both their finances and the companies raising prices start to fade, said Marty Bauer, e-commerce expert at Omnisend. Many families are feeling their wallets get squeezed, yet essentials like groceries need to be purchased, said Bauer to USA Today. When you add in rising fuel costs and unexpected expenses like medical bills and car repairs, families are forced to choose between carrying balances or going without, he said. Another study reports consumers struggling to pay for groceries. Another recent study also highlighted that more shoppers are turning to credit cards or pulling from savings to pay for groceries, said Saloni Farasta,
Vistani, an associate professor of marketing at Emory University. Nearly 1 in 5 adults paid for groceries with savings, and nearly 1 in 20 bought groceries with cash from a payday advance loan. This is according to the Urban Institute Well-Being and Basic Needs Survey for 2025, which came out in July. The Institute is a Washington, D.C.-based nonpartisan think tank that conducts economic and social policy research. When it came to credit cards, nearly 35% of adults ages 18 to 64 said they paid by credit card and paid that bill in full. 19.6% paid less than the full balance, but always made the minimum payment. And 8.7% did not always make the minimum payment. That means that 1 in 4 working-age adults used credit cards to purchase food for their families and experienced repayment challenges. This is said the Institute in a brief about its study. Farasta Vastani, who studies behavioral pricing at Emory's Goizueta Business School, said it's particularly concerning that 8.7% of respondents who didn't make a minimum payment rose from 7.1% when the study was conducted in 2023. To me, that's a signal of potential issues, said Farasta Vastani. If consumers who qualify for a credit card are struggling, there is likely a lower income group that's struggling even more. And that's what I'm hearing more and more across the board. But it seems all income levels are struggling. Some of the heaviest rates of credit card usage among the OmniSend survey were reported by those in the highest income bracket. Nearly 35% of consumers making more than $150,000 a year reported using credit cards for their essentials, along with about 40% of those making $75,000 to $99,900 a year. Struggling to make ends meet. Thompson and her husband make about $70,000 a year together and are just shy of qualifying for government assistance to make ends meet, she said. The librarian said her family rarely breaks even each month, even though they've canceled all subscriptions and eat out maybe once or twice a month. There's no joy in living this way. I can't save anything to help me live differently, she told USA Today. Thompson said she's fortunate that her student loans are paid off and she owns her car, or her family would be in even more dire straits. That only happened because of 2 deaths in the family, she said, allowing her to use inherited money to pay off her student debt and providing her with an inherited car. Farasta Vastani said there is a cumulative effect of rising costs for food prices, not only individual prices going up, but the whole grocery cart. It's reaching that price threshold where people are starting to notice it and feeling it, she said. So not only that one item that you're purchasing has gone up, but now it's trickled through the rest of your cart. Farasta Vastani said she's noticed it in her own grocery cart. I'm like, what? I can't believe my bill was as high as it was. I'm like, I bought like 5 things, she said. Shrinkflation, consumer trust, and blaming politicians. The study also highlights from consumers on other insights, including shrinkflation. 89% of respondents said they regularly notice when companies shrink packages while prices stay the same. 29% of respondents considered this type of price increase to be the most unfair, and 59% said they notice it regularly. Manufacturers have been shrinking packaging for some time, and the practice accelerated during the pandemic, Farasta Vastani said. She wouldn't be surprised if manufacturers are continuing this practice now, as consumers are very price sensitive. Trust in brands is at a low point. 85% say they believe brands often use inflation to justify larger than necessary price increases. Among respondents, 67% said higher prices have changed how they feel about brands they once liked, with more than half, or 56%, who said they've stopped buying the brands. People are blaming politicians and policies. 45% said the government is more responsible than businesses for rising prices. Thompson said she agrees with respondents and blames politicians, saying she believes tariffs are a major factor for rising costs.
Bauer places the blame on both politicians and manufacturers. There's plenty of blame to go around, he said. Regardless of the reasons, Thompson said life is hard and the economy seems to be getting worse. Our next headline, experts say, stay mentally strong job hunting. This is written by Zeka Nathu for USA Today. For many job seekers, writing another version of a resume or polishing a LinkedIn profile isn't the hard part. Getting stuck in a cycle of applying, waiting, and wondering is. Prolonged silence, ghosting, or no response at all can make the struggle even worse. As a change management consultant in Atlanta, with more than 15 years of experience and a doctorate, Christopher Riddick never expected that looking for full-time employment would be a full-time emotional grind. He was laid off in January of 2025, and has been on the hunt for a new position since. Riddick, who teaches as an adjunct professor while searching for a long-term role, says the process can fill even the most confident individuals with self-doubt. You get rejections from places that your resume and your credentials should be a slam dunk, said Riddick. You start to doubt yourself, start wondering, am I as good as I thought I was? He says some of the most discouraging moments have come from going through multiple rounds of interviews for a position, only to be cut loose at the very end, or worse, knowing human eyes never saw the application at all. I applied to a role one time and I got a rejection for the role less than a minute after I applied. Clearly, no one saw this. While the U.S. unemployment rate was 4.1% in July, some argue the low number doesn't necessarily mean people are finding new jobs, but rather that more people are giving up. The Bureau of Labor Statistics stated that in the same month, 5.9 million people who wanted a job but didn't have one were not counted as unemployed because they had not been actively looking in the 4 weeks preceding the survey. The Institute for Economic Policy Research at Stanford University calls the unusual labor market low hire, low fire. Strong for those with a job, but weak for those without one. Taking the judgment layer off. The constant uncertainty can erode a person's self-confidence, said Nicole Mauché, a licensed clinical psychologist and founder of We Rise Psychology in Los Angeles. If you're unemployed and you're actively looking for a job and you're spending months possibly searching, applying, it can really mess with your self-concept and your identity in a lot of ways, said Mosheff. Mosheff says feelings of shame and inadequacy are understandable, so taking the judgment layer off is an important first step. She says anxiety, often related to concern about the future, is a common challenge. What if it takes me this amount of time? Or what if I never find a job at all? Then what's going to happen? Then what's going to happen, she said. We can quickly see that it spirals into a place of catastrophe. Worst-case scenarios worsen stress. That pattern of worst-case scenario thinking, says Mosheff, can worsen stress even when fears don't materialize. Stress can also interfere with sleep, making it harder to cope the next day. In an email, Christina Maslov, professor emerita of psychology at the University of California, Berkeley, wrote that extended job searches can generate a stress response, which is a normal response by all living creatures to either threats or challenges. Maslov, author of The Burnout Challenge, emphasized that while exhaustion associated with job searching is distinct from actual workplace burnout, the prolonged uneasiness can trigger significant stress. Setting boundaries for searching, like dedicating specific windows of time and focusing on goals you can control, such as building connections or maintaining physical health, can go a long way. Riddick said it took months to learn that all-day job searching wasn't sustainable. After experiencing a period of what he described as grief following the loss of his normal work routine, Riddick said he noticed the ripple effects on the people he loved, including his wife and kids. So he reframed his purpose and looked for a silver lining. He says the time away from a typical 9-to-5 job can allow individuals to put more energy into family, pursue a passion project, take up a new hobby, or start a training course to build new skills.
When I shifted that and started thinking of how I could still be of service and be helpful and continue to uplift people, that has also allowed me to feel more hopeful, said Riddick. My career is just one piece of what made me who I am. Well, that wraps up today's news from USA Today. I'm Laura Kerrigan, a volunteer reader for the Talking Information Center Network. Thank you for listening, and have a great day.

Hi, everyone. This is Jeff, and today I'm going to be reading from the online edition of the Christian Science Monitor for Monday, the 30th of August of 2021. Author's story, U.S. drone strike hits ISIS suicide bombers in Kabul. A U.S. drone strike blew up a vehicle with, quote, multiple suicide bombers, unquote, on Sunday near Kabul's international airport. Three children were also killed, said an Afghan official. This is from the Associated Press. A U.S. drone strike blew up a vehicle carrying multiple suicide bombers from Afghanistan's Islamic State affiliate on Sunday before they could attack the ongoing military evacuation at Kabul's international airport, American officials said. And Afghan officials said three children were killed in the strike. The strike came just 2 days before the U.S. is set to conclude a massive two-week-long airlift of more than 114,000 Afghans and foreigners and withdraw the last of its troop, ending America's longest war with the Taliban back in power. A statement from U.S. Central Command said that the U.S. is aware of reports of civilian casualties and is assessing the results of the strike. Navy Captain William Urban, spokesman for Central Command, said that substantial and powerful subsequent explosions resulted from the destruction of the vehicle, which may have caused additional casualties. The U.S. State Department released a statement signed by around 100 countries, as well as NATO and the European Union, saying they had received assurances from the Taliban that people with travel documents would still be able to leave the country. The Taliban have said they will allow normal travel after the U.S. withdrawal is completed on Tuesday, and they assume control of the airport. The Afghan officials spoke on condition of anonymity because of security concerns. Witnesses to the drone strike said it targeted two cars parked in a residential building near the airport, killing and wounding several civilians. Officials had initially reported a separate rocket attack on a building near the airport, but it turned out to be the same event. Dina Mohammadi said her extended family resided in the building and that several of them were killed, including children. She was not immediately able to provide the names or ages of the deceased. Karim, a district representative, said the strike ignited a fire that made it difficult to rescue people. There was smoke everywhere, and I took some children and women out, he said. Amadouddin, a neighbor, said he had collected the bodies of children after the strike, which set off more explosions inside the house. Like many Afghans, the two men each go by one name. There was no immediate comment from U.S. officials after the reports of civilian casualties surfaced. Two American military officials who spoke on condition of anonymity to discuss military operations had earlier called the airstrike successful and said the vehicle it targeted carried multiple bombers. U.S. Navy Captain Bill Urban, a military spokesman, had earlier said the military was investigating whether there were civilian casualties, but that we have no indications at this time. We're confident we successfully hit the target, Urban said. Significant secondary explosions from the vehicle indicated the presence of a substantial amount of explosive material. The strike came 2 days after an Islamic State suicide attack outside the airport killed at least 169 Afghans.

that it said killed two IS members. President Joe Biden had vowed to keep up the airstrike, saying Saturday that another attack was highly likely. The State Department called the threat specific and credible. The Sunni extremists of IS, with links to the group's more well-known affiliate in Syria and Iraq, have carried out a series of attacks, mainly targeting Afghanistan's Shiite Muslim minority, including a 2020 assault on a maternity hospital in Kabul that killed women and newborn. The Taliban have fought against the IS affiliate in the past and have pledged to not allow Afghanistan to become a base for terror attacks. The U.S.-led invasion in 2001 came in response to the 9/11 attacks, which al-Qaeda planned and executed while being sheltered by the Taliban. The Taliban increased security around the airport after Thursday's attack, clearing away the large crowds that had gathered outside the gates, hoping to join in the airlift. Britain ended its evacuation flights on Saturday, and most U.S. allies concluded theirs earlier in the week. But U.S. military cargo planes continued their runs into the airport Sunday, ahead of a Tuesday deadline set by President Joe Biden to withdraw all American troops. Biden's National Security Advisor, Jake Sullivan, said the U.S. has the capacity to evacuate the estimated 300 Americans who remain in the country and wish to leave. He said the U.S. does not currently plan to have an ongoing embassy presence after the withdrawal, but will ensure safe passage for any American citizen, any legal permanent resident, after Tuesday, as well as for those Afghans who helped us. In interviews with Sunday talk shows, Secretary of State Antony Blinken said the U.S. was working with other countries to ensure that the airport functions normally after the withdrawal and that the Taliban allow people to travel freely. The Taliban have given similar assurances in recent days, even as they have urged Afghans to remain and help rebuild the war-ravaged country. Tens of thousands of Afghans have sought to flee the country since the Taliban's rapid takeover earlier this month. Fearing a return to the harsh form of Islamic rule the group imposed on Afghanistan from 1996 till 2001, others fear revenge attacks or general instability. The Taliban have pledged amnesty for all Afghans, even those who worked with the U.S. and its allies, and say they want to restore peace and security after decades of war. But many Afghans distrust the group, and there have been reports of summary executions and other human rights abuses in areas under Taliban control. The shooting of a folk singer in a tense region north of Kabul was bound to contribute to such fears. Fawad Andarabi's family said the Taliban shot him for no reason, just days after they had searched his home and drank tea with him. "He was innocent, a singer who was only entertaining people," his son Jawad said. "They shot him in the head on the farm." The shooting happened in the Andarabi Valley, for which the family is named, some 100 kilometers, 60 miles north of Kabul, where the Taliban battled local fighters even after seizing the capital. The Taliban say they have retaken the region, which is near mountainous Panjshir, the only one of Afghanistan's 34 provinces not under Taliban control. Taliban spokesman Zabihullah Mujahid said his group would investigate the shooting without providing any further information. The Taliban banned music and is un-Islamic when they last ruled the country. Andarabi played the gikchak, a bowed lute, and sang traditional songs about his birthplace, his people, and the country. A video online showed him at one performance sitting on a rug with the mountains behind him. "There is no country in the world like my homeland, a proud nation," he sang. "Our beautiful valley, our great-grandparents' homeland." Karima Benanou, the United Nations Special Rapporteur on Cultural Rights, said she had grave concern over Andarabi's killing. "We call on governments to demand the Taliban respect the human rights of artists," she tweeted. Agnes Callamard, the Secretary General of Amnesty International, also decried the killings. "There is mounting evidence that the Taliban of 2021 is the same as the intolerant, violent, repressive Taliban of 2001, she tweeted. "Nothing has changed on that front." Our next story, also from Afghanistan, is headlined,

in Taliban's Afghanistan, opportunity for al-Qaeda and ISIS. As it exited Afghanistan, the U.S. relied in part on Taliban pledges to curb terrorism. The Kabul attacks underscores doubts about their ability. 25 years ago, when the Taliban first took power in Afghanistan, the militants held a press conference to declare their opposition to terrorism and spreading radical Islam. "Regarding international terrorism, we are totally against that," Mohammad Stenar Karzai said. Then Deputy Foreign Minister of the Taliban's provisional government said in October of 1996, vowing to punish any troublemakers, according to the news account. Yet 5 years later, al-Qaeda used its base and training camps in Afghanistan to help orchestrate the September 11, 2001 attacks. 4 civilian airliners were hijacked, 2 that fell the World Trade Center, a 3rd that crashed into the Pentagon, and a 4th into a field in Pennsylvania. Nearly 3,000 people were killed, the deadliest terrorist attack in history. Now the Taliban are back in power in Kabul, again pledging not to allow any group, including al-Qaeda, to use Afghan soil to threaten the security of the United States and its allies. But on the Taliban's watch, and with their forces patrolling Kabul, a suicide bomber on Thursday inflicted the biggest mass casualty attack on U.S. troops in Afghanistan in a decade, and one of the heaviest losses of American lives in a single attack of the war. An Islamic State terrorist affiliate, ISIS Khorasan, a sworn enemy of the Taliban, claimed responsibility. 13 American service members, and according to reports Friday, a staggering 169 Afghans were killed in the attack at Kabul Airport, and there reportedly are warnings that more attacks in Kabul are possible. At a minimum, the attack Thursday underscores how the Taliban have failed to stop a terrorist group operating within Afghanistan's borders from attacking U.S. targets, terrorism experts say. Moreover, they add, the Taliban's factional divisions and differences between leadership and foot soldiers leave open the possibility that more radical Taliban elements could facilitate terror attacks. Security vacuums. ISIS Khorasan and the Taliban are sworn enemies, but that doesn't mean that the Taliban has the wherewithal to keep ISIS under control, says Nathan Thales, former State Department coordinator for counterterrorism and a senior fellow at the Atlantic Council. As the Taliban tries to consolidate power, it's going to be tested in its ability to provide security in the country, he said. The security vacuums that are going to develop under Taliban control will create opportunities for ISIS to thrive in Afghanistan. Meanwhile, the terrorism experts stressed that the Taliban maintain a close partnership with al-Qaeda, as well as ties with many other Islamic extremist groups they are not inclined to expel. "We should never trust the Taliban when American lives are at stake," Ambassador Sales said. A case in point, he said, a Taliban spokesperson said in an interview broadcast Wednesday that there is no proof that Osama bin Laden was involved in the September 11th attack, despite documentation that the al-Qaeda leader, killed by Navy SEALs in Pakistan in 2011, plotted the strikes. The group that harbored al-Qaeda, which gave us 9/11 and refused to hand over bin Laden, they're right now back where they were 2 decades ago, Ambassador Sales said. The new Taliban is the same as the old Taliban. ISIS-K's fingerprints. Experts said the attack Thursday bore the hallmark of ISIS-K, which was founded in 2015 and headquartered in Afghanistan's Khorasan province. It was low-tech, complex, and makes the Taliban appear too weak to control their own territory, said Douglas London, former CIA counterterrorism chief for South and Southwest Asia. They've been a particularly resilient organization because they have decentralized and have multiple small and independent cells, he said. President Joe Biden ordered the U.S. military to plan operations to hit ISIS-K assets, leadership, and facilities whenever and wherever the U.S. government chooses. "We will hunt you down and make you pay," he said at a press conference on Thursday. Mr. Biden stressed that ISIS-K is an arch enemy of the Taliban, and said there was no evidence of collusion between the two groups. The Taliban also condemned the attack. Yet,
While the Taliban have battled against ISIS-K for years and seek to crush it as a competing organization, experts say they have so far failed to do so. And while the Taliban oppose ISIS-K, they have long-standing close ties with al-Qaeda and other terrorist groups present in Afghanistan that they have fought alongside and are highly unlikely to abandon, experts say. More than a partner, al-Qaeda is integrated into the Taliban, literally intermarried into the Taliban at all sorts of levels into the second generation of al-Qaeda kids born in Afghanistan since the 1980s, says Mr. London. The Taliban is not going to go after family members. The Haqqani Network. The Taliban have relied heavily on al-Qaeda for funding in the past and continue to depend on it for expertise, including the training of the Taliban's elite fighting elements, such as their Red Units, he said. While al-Qaeda's presence in Afghanistan has dwindled, it is between several dozen and 500 fighters across about 15 provinces, according to a United Nations report in June. Large numbers of al-Qaeda fighters and other foreign extremist elements aligned with the Taliban are located in various parts of Afghanistan, the report said. It's impossible to assess with confidence that the Taliban will live up to its commitment to suppress any future international threat emanating from al-Qaeda in Afghanistan, it concluded, noting how al-Qaeda and like-minded militants continue to celebrate developments in Afghanistan as a victory for the Taliban's cause and thus for global radicalism. The Taliban group with the closest ties to al-Qaeda is the Haqqani Network, considered the Taliban's most combat-ready force, which has reportedly taken charge of security in Kabul. Some intelligence indicates tactical collaboration may exist based on personal ties between members of the Haqqani Network and ISIS-K commanders, according to the UN report. The Taliban's takeover of Afghanistan escalates the risk of resurgence of terrorist groups in the country, posing danger to neighboring countries, including Pakistan, as well as to the rest of the world, experts say, especially in the wake of the U.S. military withdrawal. That risk is one reason nations should not formally recognize the Taliban government, they said. The Taliban al-Qaeda terrorist syndicate has returned to Kabul, said Bradley Bowman, director of the Foundation for Defense of Democracies, Center in Military and Political Power in Washington. If you recognize the Taliban, you're essentially recognizing al-Qaeda. Turning to the Western Hemisphere, the headline reads, "To curb violence at home, Mexico sues gunmakers in U.S." There are many reasons for Mexico's high homicide rates, but one of them, the government says, is lax gun regulation in the U.S., its neighbor. For the past 15 years, violence has been on the rise in Mexico due to the growth of organized crime, turf wars, and high rates of impunity. But the Mexican government in August acted to curb another potential factor in the country's high death toll. It filed suit against a handful of U.S.-based gun manufacturers for their role in the steady flow of arms that cross the border into Mexico each year. What's the lawsuit about? The Mexican government filed a lawsuit on August 4th in Massachusetts federal court against 10 U.S. gun companies, saying they are deliberately enabling the flow of weapons to Mexican cartels. Homicide rates have been trending up in Mexico over the past 15 years, with a record of just under 36,000 people killed across the country in 2018 alone. The suit points to business decisions among U.S. gun makers that seem specifically designed to appeal to Mexican consumers, such as using branding rooted in Mexican history or popular culture, like a .38 caliber pistol engraved with the face of revolutionary Emiliano Zapata. About 70% of guns traced in Mexico by the U.S. Bureau of Alcohol, Tobacco, and Firearms and Explosives between 2014 and 2018 came from the United States. These weapons are intimately linked to the violence that Mexico is living through today, said Foreign Minister Marcelo Ebrard in announcing the suit. How are U.S. guns getting into Mexican hands? Mexico has strict laws around gun sales for private use. There's only one authorized gun store in the entire country.
Mexican trafficking organizations have turned to U.S. citizens for help in acquiring their illegal arms. Americans without criminal records buy several guns at different locations or gun shows in the U.S. and then drive them across the border. Mexico has put pressure on the U.S. over this in the past, but it typically comes as an argument when the country is on the defensive, says Carlos Perez Ricard, a professor of international relations who focuses on arms trafficking and organized crime at the Center for Research and Teaching in Economics in Mexico City. For years, the Mexican government has been saying the U.S. should do more about guns, but most of the time it's in response to pressure from the U.S. to stop the drug trade into the U.S., he said. With this lawsuit, Mexico is going on the offensive. The shared border means U.S. gun laws have a direct impact on Mexico, experts say. The 2004 end of an assault weapon ban in the U.S., for example, is seen as a turning point for Mexico's homicide rate, which spiked soon after, especially in border towns. The Mexican government is responsible for the rampant crime and corruption within their own borders, Lawrence G. Keene, senior vice president of the National Shooting Sports Foundation, said in a statement reacting to the lawsuit. Mexico's impunity rates for murder, which hover around 90%, and widespread corruption at all levels of government, play a proven role in the vast presence of violence and crime here. But there's a bigger picture to consider, says Dr. Perez Ricard. We are neighbors with the most powerful country in the world, he said, and it happens that this country is producing millions of weapons every year and selling them without regulation. Could this lawsuit change things? This is the first time a national government has sued gun makers in the U.S., and many observers believe the political impact could be greater than any legal outcome. Government officials said they're seeking $10 billion from gun manufacturers, which would normally be blocked by a U.S. federal law that shields gun manufacturers from being sued by victims of gun violence. But the argument that gun makers are knowingly trying to sell to an illegal market would circumvent that law. It's still a long shot, and legal experts are skeptical the case will go far. But if more suits follow, it could offer a new means to pressure U.S. gun makers and indirectly the U.S. government. It's taken years for Mexico to convince the U.S. that drug and human trafficking are its charge too, says Dr. Perez Ricard. It's a good idea to try and move the discussion to include U.S. responsibility as well. Turning to the Mediterranean, on Menorca, locals push sustainable tourism to save a critical species. The island of Menorca in Spain is a rare success in sustainable tourism. But the threat to Posidonia seagrass shows there is still work to be done. When the yacht lowers its anchors into the sea of the Spanish island of Menorca, 9-year-old Nubia Manzanares, playing on a nearby dock with neighbors, immediately notices the ecological blunder and leaps into action. The untrained eye wouldn't notice anything wrong, but Nubia, who has snorkeled in those waters her whole life, knows immediately that the ship has anchored itself directly on top of a meadow of Posidonia oceanica, a seagrass most tourists have never heard of. The anchor will damage the precious plant and likely tear it out of the earth when it goes to leave. She grabs her paddleboard and oar and sets out to warn the boat that it's parked illegally. She brings her uncle along as well, just in case the boater doesn't react kindly. Nubia is one of many Menorcans who are doing everything they know how to protect the ribbon-like Posidonia, which lives underwater in expansive meadows known to some as the lungs of the Mediterranean. Occupying around 250 square miles in the Balearic Islands alone, the plant is as important in the fight against climate change as it is for the local ecosystems. But it's disappearing at the alarming rate of 5% per year. Menorca has earned a reputation for a sustainable model of tourism, in many cases having prioritized environmental protectionism over tourist development. But as tourism has grown in recent decades and Posidonia meadows continue to shrink, the island is facing a new and serious challenge.
Menorcans are working to solve the problem by digging deep into the values that have made the island the oasis it is today. Respect, balance, and well-informed care for the island as a whole. High-quality tourism is tourism that understands and values what and who we are, said Isaac Olivez Vidal, Director of Sustainable Projects for the Consul Insula, a local government body. This is the most important thing, that the people who come to your house, or to Menorca, or to any other place, value what you are, what you have, and that they respect it. An ecologically minded island. Posidonia is found all around coastlines of the Balearic Islands, an archipelago off the Spanish coast that includes popular tourist destinations Ibiza and Mallorca, as well as the smaller and more pristine Menorca. Posidonia meadows soak up 5 times more carbon dioxide each year than a similarly sized segment of the Amazon rainforest and are a major producer of the region's oxygen. The seagrass also acts as a powerful water filtration system, provides a habitat for 20% of the Mediterranean species, protects coastlines from erosion, and is responsible for around 85% of the island's sand formation. Without Posidonia, locals are quick to note there would be no crystalline waters or white sand beaches for tourists to visit. Some scientists estimate that nearly 30% of the Mediterranean's Posidonia has already disappeared due to damage from boat anchors, eutrophication, which is excessive accumulation of nutrients, and construction projects. Because the plant grows back at the slow rate of less than half an inch each year and replanting Posidonia is difficult and costly, protection is key. Saving what is left of the Posidonia won't be easy for Menorca, an island whose economy depends fundamentally on tourism. But tourism came relatively late to Menorca as compared with Mallorca and Ibiza, which islanders say is thanks to dictator Francisco Franco's decision not to invest in the small island following the Spanish Civil War of 1936 to 39. They said he wanted to punish Menorca for being a stronghold of the opposition. Yet that gave islanders time to observe the dangers of intense coastal development and mass tourism on the other Balearic Islands. In general, the people of Menorca are much more conservationist, says Victor Carrieto, a marine technician at the Balearic Ornithological Group, the GOB. Menorca, an environmental organization that grew out of demonstrations against plans for urban development in the 1970s. They want to protect the island because they know what makes the island attractive is that conscientiousness. I give them another reason. For Nubia's mother, Rocio Manzanares, protecting the Posidonia is a matter of respect. When her 2 daughters were younger, they sometimes complained about the seagrass. Even the most ardent Posidonia devotee admits that the plant stinks when washed up on the beach. So has Mrs. Manzanares modeled the reverence she knows the plants deserved. "Well, I love the Posidonia," she would respond excitedly to her children, telling stories about the many ways the plant protects the island, things she learned from GOB Menorca. "When kids say it's gross, I give them another vision," she said. But in the past 2 decades, she had noticed that the tourists who come to the island don't treat the beaches or the ocean with the same respect her daughters do now. Legislation has led to some progress. In 2018, the regional government of the Balearic Islands passed the Posidonia Decree, which prohibits anchoring ships above the Posidonia and regulates the removable of washed-up Posidonia from the shores of beaches. Tourists don't like the smell, but the Posidonia remains are essential for sand formation. Local environmentalists and the city government of Mahon, the Menorcan capital, are pushing the Balearic government to add a tertiary treatment on wastewater before it's released into the ocean to prevent eutrophication-induced algae blooms, which block oxygen from reaching the Posidonia. Some Menorcans are concerned that the government isn't doing enough, evidenced by the fact that boaters who anchor in the Posidonia are often not fined due to a lack of monitoring. The real political interest is nautical tourism, says
Pepa Skriva, a firefighter who wrote a proposal to formally protect specific regions of the island from motorized boats. The proposal, which he thinks can reduce pressure on Posidonia, is just beginning to gain traction. Politicians are scared that if they pressure the boat renters, they won't have as much business. But that's the wrong way of seeing things, because if you protect the natural world, you create space for another type of tourists. Finding ways to do more. Menorcans say that the key to protecting the Posidonia is simple, but not easy. It's education. It's important to give resources, says Marino Della Mora, a tourist from the north of Spain who has visited Menorca in the past but only learned about the Posidonia this year. She believes most tourists are actually interested in doing the right thing. Based on the information I have, I do what I can, but I could definitely do more if things were more clear from above, and they told me what was needed. The island has had some success with booklets about Posidonia that hotels can distribute to tourists. Information pamphlets can be found at boat rental agencies and tourist information centers, and a mobile app lets boaters know if they are safe to anchor. A way to deepen that understanding of local values and to remove some of the pressure on the island's waters, the government of Mahon is working to foster cultural tourism by highlighting opportunities for birdwatching, gastronomy, horse trails, prehistoric megalithic monuments, and local museums. For us in city government, the most fundamental thing for a balanced tourism sector is that the visitor who spends time here is the type of person who strives to get to know Menorca's values, who wants to understand the culture as well as the environment, says Concha Janola, the deputy mayor for culture and environment. There is still work to be done. In the meantime, Menorcans, like Nubia, will keep doing what they can to educate locals and tourists alike about the treasured seagrass. In fact, Nubia and her uncle need only paddle a few yards into the bay when the yacht begins to pull up its anchor and move away from the Posidonia. Another neighbor, paddling from the other side of the bay, had gotten to the boat first. Turning to the world of sports, as athletes defy categories, Paralympics strives for fairness. Paralympic athletes each have unique differences that have to be classified in order to make competitions fair, which can be confusing for athletes and fans alike. With the current system under review, some say a change in rules could affect the purpose of the sport. This is from the Associated Press. There are 4,403 Paralympic athletes competing in Tokyo, each with the unique differences that have to be classified. Lines have to be drawn in the quest for fairness to group similar impairments or impairments that yield similar results. It's a confusing maze, and make no mistake, the Paralympics are competitive, and athletes are aware that no matter where a classification line is drawn, some are likely to benefit more than others. Winning leads to gold medals, sponsorship deals, and other outside funding. And some teams are even known to recruit athletes in that top range, and often younger athletes. The problem with the classification is that if you're at the bottom edge, you're not happy, said Heinrich Popau, a two-time gold medalist in track and field. The athletes always want to have the best classification. Able-bodied athletes have advantages in certain sports, and athletes with disabilities are not entirely different. There are 10 impairment groups in the Paralympics, 8 involving physical impairments, and the other groupings are for visual and intellectual impairments. But the 22 Paralympic sports adjust the groups to suit their sport, swelling the classifications. Some athletes say they're not always fair. If we think we can swim or run the same times as everyone else, we feel good being in the class, Mr. Popo said. But if we feel we're doing our best and can't even reach the limits to qualify or pass through the heats, you start to complain. The International Paralympic Committee has just begun a periodic review of the classification system, but changes are unlikely until after the 2024 Paralympics in Paris, spokesman Craig Spence said. At a quick glance, the current classification system is hard to digest. For instance, the finals in swimming on Saturday,
each has a men's and women's race, include 100 meter breaststroke, SB6 class, 100 freestyle, S10, 150 individual medley, SM4, 150 individual medley, SM3, 100 backstroke, S11, 200 individual medley, SM8, and 100 breaststroke, SB5. Most athletes agree that there must be classes, but they still may dispute the logic or science behind them. To be honest, athletes don't understand the system, Mr. Popo said. Every athlete just wants to focus on himself and his disability in class. We need to have a classification system overall that everyone understands. Tia Sizek is the head of classification for the IPC. A kinesiologist, it's her job to assess the impairments. They, the athletes, are entitled to complain, Ms. Sizek told the Associated Press. They're entitled to come forward and say, I'm not happy with my class. I think I've been incorrectly classified. And there's a process for them to get reviewed. Ms. Sizek acknowledges the classification system is complex, but said fans need to make an effort to understand it the way new fans might initially wrestle with the rules of cricket or baseball. Classification is complex, and it does require an investment from the audience to understand how it works, she said. But once you do that, I think it unfolds. The Paralympics are more than a benign version of the Olympics. In fact, a few performances are better than at the Olympics. Marcus Rame, known as the Blade Jumper, lost his right leg below the knee when he was 14 in a wakeboarding accident. But earlier this year, he jumped 8.62 meters, or 28.28 feet, a distance that would have won the last Olympics, including the Tokyo Games. The winning long jump at this year's Olympics was 8.41 meters, only 27.59 feet. Archer Matt Stutzman was born with no arms, just stumps at the shoulders. He holds a world record for any archer, disabled or otherwise, for the longest, most accurate shot, hitting a target at 310 yards. That's about 283 meters. The largest classification disputes involved athletes with loss of function, spinal cord injuries, spina bifida, and cerebral palsy, rather than physical impairments like missing limbs or physical deformities. There tend to be fewer disputes over visible impairments, like the loss of a limb. Coordination impairment from something like cerebral palsy tends to be questioned more. But the eye deceives. Japanese swimmer Miyuki Yamada won a silver medal this week in the 100-meter backstroke S2 class. She is 14 and was born without arms. It seemed unfair to see her race against swimmers with arms, yet she won a medal. Clearly, other swimmers had disabilities that were more difficult to spot. Mr. Popo, a two-time gold medalist who was retired and not competing in Tokyo, said the Paralympics might be reaching a crossroads. This could involve excluding athletes. The most important thing for us in the future is to clarify the question. Are we going to go for being a more professional sport, or are we going to go more for being a motivational support for the society? Mr. Popo asked. If we go more to the professional side, we won't talk so much about inclusion because it will be exclusion. We have marks to be set. Athletes have to fulfill higher levels to attend the Paralympics. Turning to the U.S., on Katrina anniversary, Hurricane Ida hits Louisiana as Cat 4 storm. Hurricane Ida arrived Sunday, 16 years after Katrina, with 150-mile-per-hour winds, tying it for the fifth-strongest hurricane to ever hit the U.S. mainland. This from the Associated Press. Hurricane Ida blasted ashore Sunday as one of the most powerful storms ever to hit the U.S., rushing from the Louisiana coast towards New Orleans and one of the nation's most important industrial corridors. The Category 4 storm, with winds of 150 miles per hour, that's 230 kph, hit on the same date Hurricane Katrina ravaged Louisiana and Mississippi 16 years earlier, coming ashore about 45 miles, 72 kilometers west of where Category 3 Katrina first struck land.
The rising ocean swamped the barrier island of Grand Isle as landfall came just to the west of Fort Fourchon. Ida made a second landfall about 2 hours later near Galliano. The hurricane was churning through the far southern Louisiana wetlands, with the more than 2 million people living in and around New Orleans and Baton Rouge up next. This is not the kind of storm that we normally get. This is going to be much stronger than we usually see. And quite frankly, if you had to draw up the worst possible path for a hurricane in Louisiana, it would be something very, very close to what we're seeing, Governor John Bel Edwards told the Associated Press. People in Louisiana woke up to a monster storm after Ida's top winds grew by 45 miles per hour, that's 72 kph, in 5 hours as the hurricane moved through some of the warmest ocean water in the world in the northern Gulf of Mexico. Wind tore at awnings and water spilled out of Lake Pontchartrain in New Orleans before noon Sunday. Officials said Ida's swift intensification from a few thunderstorms to a massive hurricane in just 3 days left no time to organize the mandatory evacuation of the city's 390,000 residents. Mayor LaToya Cantrell urged residents to leave voluntarily. Those who stayed were warned to prepare for long power outages and sweltering heat. This is the time. Heed all warnings. Ensure that you shelter in place. You hunker down, Cantrell told a news conference. Nick Mosca, out walking his dog Sunday morning before the storm hit, said he'd like to have been better prepared. But this storm came pretty quick, so you only have the time you have, Mosca said. Ida's 150-mile-per-hour winds tied it for the fifth-strongest hurricane to ever hit the U.S. mainland. Those winds whipped through Port Fourchon, where boats and helicopters gathered to take workers and supplies to oil platforms in the ocean, and the oil extracted starts its journey towards refineries. The port handles about a fifth of the nation's domestic oil and gas, officials said. Edwards said he watched a live video feed from the port area as Ida came ashore. But the storm surge is just tremendous. We can see the roofs have been blown off of the port buildings in many places, Edwards told the AP. Along with the oil industry, Ida threatens a region already reeling from a resurgence of COVID-19 infections due to low vaccination rates and the highly contagious Delta variant. New Orleans hospitals plan to ride out the storm and their beds nearly full, as similarly stressed hospitals elsewhere had little room for evacuated patients. And shelters for those fleeing their homes carried an added risk of becoming flashpoints for new infections. Forecasters warned winds stronger than 150 miles per hour, that's 185 kph, were expected in Houma, a city of 33,000 that supports oil platforms in the Gulf. Gulfport, Mississippi, to the east of New Orleans, was seeing the ocean rise in heavy rain bands. Empty lots, where houses once stood before Katrina, are still common in coastal Mississippi, and Claudette Jones evacuated her home east of Gulfport as waves started pounding the shore. I'm praying I can go back to a normal home like I left, she said. That's what I'm praying for, but I'm not sure at this point. Comparisons to the August 29, 2005 landfill of Katrina weighed heavily on residents bracing for Ida. Katrina was blamed for 1,800 deaths as it caused levee breaches and catastrophic flooding in New Orleans and demolished oceanfront homes in Mississippi. Ida's hurricane-force winds stretched 50 miles, that's 80 kilometers from the storm's eye, or about half the size of Katrina. Ramsey Green, who was in charge of New Orleans infrastructure, emphasized before the worst of the storm that when it comes to protections against storm surge, the city is in a very different place than it was 16 years ago. Water should not penetrate the levee system, which has been massively overhauled since Katrina. But if forecasts of up to 20 inches, that's 50 centimeters of rain, come true, the city's underfunded and neglected network of pumps, underground pipes, and surface canals likely can't keep up, Green said. It's an incredibly fragile system, he said.
About 350,000 customers were already out of power as of Sunday afternoon, according to Power Outages USA, which tracks outages nationwide. The region getting Ida's worst could face devastation to its infrastructure, which includes petrochemical sites and major ports, says Jeff Masters, a former National Oceanic and Atmospheric Administration hurricane hunter meteorologist and founder of Weather Underground. The state's 17 oil refineries count for nearly one-fifth of the U.S. refining capacity, and its two liquefied natural gas export terminals ship about 55% of the nation's total exports, according to the U.S. Energy Information Administration. Louisiana is also home to two nuclear power plants, one near New Orleans and the other about 27 miles, 43 kilometers, northwest of Baton Rouge. The Interstate 10 corridor between New Orleans and Baton Rouge is a critical hub of the nation's petrochemical industry, lined with oil refineries, natural gas terminals, and chemical manufacturing plants. Entergy, Louisiana's major electricity provider, operates two nuclear power plants along the Mississippi River. The Louisiana Department of Environmental Quality was in contact with more than 1,500 oil refineries, chemical plants, and other sensitive facilities, and will respond to any reported pollution leaks or petroleum spills, agency spokesman Greg Langley said. He said the agency would deploy three mobile air monitoring laboratories after the storm passes to sample, analyze, and report any threats to public health. President Joe Biden approved emergency declarations for Louisiana and Mississippi ahead of Ida's arrival. He said Sunday the country was praying the best for Louisiana and preparing for the worst. As soon as the storm passes, we're going to put the country's full might behind the rescue and recovery, Biden said. Edwards warned his state they face difficult days, if not weeks, recovering from the storm. Many, many people are going to be tested in ways that we can only imagine today. But can I also tell you that as a state, we have never been more prepared, the governor told a news conference. Turning to lighter news, what makes statue and statute so alike? These words are indeed similar. Excuse me, and swapping the word statue for statute would not have been an error in the Middle Ages. A sharp-eyed reader spotted a typo in the Monitor's May 31st issue. In a review of a book about Napoleon's plunder of major artworks across Europe, the French general demanded 100 paintings, busts, vases, or statues from the Pope. The reader noted that this list of objects should conclude with statues, not statutes. Why, he wondered, are those words so similar? Those words are indeed similar. The word statute would not have been an error in the Middle Ages. Manuscripts of Chaucer's Canterbury Tales, from around 1387, for example, mention a statue of golf, a statute of gold constructed for a king, and the statutes of marriage law that bind husbands and wives. The words were distinct semantically. A statue was a 3D object, and a statute was a law. In context, made it easy to tell which was intended. But scribal idiosyncrasies and widely differing English dialects meant that they could be pronounced and spelled the same way. The Oxford English Dictionary theorizes that this interchangeability stemmed from too much rather than too little knowledge on the part of authors and scribes. Both words have arrived in English with the conquering Normans, and trilingual French, English, and Latin-speaking writers were aware that statue and statute were related to each other and to the Latin statutum, something set up, a form of statutere, to set up, to decree. The ancestor of statutere is status, past partible of stare, to stand. And once we get to stare, we can see that statue and statute are part of a constellation of English words that might no longer appear related, but that all originally had something to do with standing around. Status, first used in English in 1577, is one standing in relation to others. If one stands in a temporary condition, it is a state. 1225 was the first use. A state of relaxation in three states of water.
You stand still at a station, making you stationary. Animals stand in a stable. An actor can recite the stanzas of a poem while taking a stable stance on a stage. Stationary. Materials for writing also once involved standing in the Middle Age. Most goods were sold at fairs, like giant flea markets, or by traveling peddlers. Brick-and-mortar shops were unusual and known as stationary booths. Many were operated by book and paper sellers because their wares were heavy, expensive, and easily damaged. In the 15th century, the Stationers' Company was a guild that included booksellers, illustrators, bookbinders, and those who sold paper and writing supplies. Eventually, however, the immobile profession split, and a stationer became someone who sells stationery. Next up, why tender grass requires nerves of steel. The Greek god should have given Sisyphus a lawnmower instead of a rock, and put him in Coral Gables instead of on a hill in Hades. It's August, and I've only mowed my yard 3 times this year. Part of the reason that we live in Maine, and the growing season starts late. Part of it is our thin and sandy soil, and part is our rising tolerance for a raggedy front lawn. I don't dislike mowing. It provides immediate feedback. You can easily see how much work is done and how much is left to do. You can't beat the scent of freshly mowed grass, and I love the way it stains my sneakers. I like to mow. Lawn mowers are a different story. My first steady grass-cutting partner was a modest 2-tone ride-on mower. I was 9, and driving that little tractor was a highlight of my week. We lived in Virginia, and I mowed every Saturday. In May and June, that was barely enough to keep up. Once August rolled around, though, the grass went dormant, and I'd be driving around the yard just looking for something to run over. Our next mower was a much larger model from Sears. It had headlights and a cushioned seat. It was a pull start, and its large engine required a hefty pull. Now we lived in Florida, and I mowed year-round. If the gods had truly been mad at Sisyphus, they would have given him a lawnmower instead of a rock and put him in Coral Gables instead of on a hill in Hades. The mower and I were at odds from the start. On its best days, it required at least 15 pulls. On its worst days, well, I recall its worst day. We had both grown a little older. I was 17 and the mower was 6. I didn't think 6 years was a full life for a machine, but I had a lot to learn. It was a hot July day, in Connecticut now, and Mississippi muggy. I was in our driveway trying to start the mower. After about 40 pulls, many of which kicked back, tearing the black rubber T-grip out of my fingers, I surmised that perhaps I had fouled spark plugs. Still coherent, I went and bought a new plug and installed it. 40 pulls later, I thought perhaps it was a carburetor issue. I removed, cleaned, and reinstalled the carburetor. 40 pulls after that, I picked up the biggest crescent wrench we had in the garage and began pounding on the engine, making loud tink noises that echoed through the tall trees in the neighborhood. It must have sounded as though I was laying down railroad tracks. Our next-door neighbor, Mrs. Robbins, came out to investigate. I was unaware of her until she reached the split-rail fence that ran between our driveways. She said, "Chuck," with genuine motherly concern in her voice. I must have looked like a furious and deadly blonde chimpanzee in gym shorts and moccasins. I turned my head and looked at her over my shoulder. Something in my eyes made her scuttle back into her house without a word. I wish I could say that was the only time I badly rattled Mrs. Robbins. But 5 years later, almost exactly, I was back for a visit. It was my wedding day, and I'd gone into town for a haircut, returning home to get ready for the ceremony. I was admittedly preoccupied. I pulled into the drive, got out of my car, and walked down the flagstone path, up the stone steps and in the front door. I put my car keys in my pocket and was shocked to see Mrs. Robbins coming downstairs in her nightgown. She seemed equally shocked. Understandably flustered, I said, "Mrs. Robbins, what are you doing here?" She did her best to speak, her mouth working like a guppy's out of the water. She managed to reply in a strangled voice,
I live here. I'd like to say that the Robinses' houses and ours were identical. They were not. I'd like to say they were similar. But that's not true. We don't even have a flagstone path or stone steps. But back to the mower. I did not manage to beat it to death. It limped moodily along for another year. I left for college, and my parents got rid of it and hired someone to cut our grass. After college, my wife and I lived on New York's Upper East Side for a few years. The Parks Department did my mowing. Around then, roughly during the Iran-Contra hearings, my in-laws bought a smallish gas mower for incidental trimming around their house. Since this is not a commercial, I can't divulge the brand name, but it rhymes with Ronda. It started on the first pull every time. It still starts on the first pull 41 years later. I mowed my mother-in-law's little fenced-in front yard with it just yesterday. I have two self-propelled mowers now, and I enjoy the walk around our property that they require, even on the hottest of Maine days. I bought one of them secondhand, and it's on borrowed time. I use it for rough mowing around our yard's perimeter. The second one is new, bought this summer, when we felt flush. Its brand name rhymes with Ronda. And lastly, Ed Asner left his mark as blusterous and beloved Lou Grant. Ed Asner, a prolific character actor who became a star as the news editor in the hit comedy The Mary Tyler Moore Show, and later in the drama Lou Grant, died Sunday. This is from the AP. Ed Asner, the burly and prolific character actor who became a star in middle age as the gruff but lovable newsman Lou Grant, first in the hit comedy The Mary Tyler Moore Show and later in the drama Lou Grant, died Sunday. He was 91. Asner's representative confirmed the actor's death in an email to the Associated Press. Asner's official Twitter account, including a note from his children, "We are sorry to say that our beloved patriarch passed away this morning peacefully. Words cannot express the sadness we feel. With a kiss on your head, good night, Dad. We love you." Built like a football lineman he once was, the balding Asner was a journeyman actor in films and TV when he was hired in 1970 to play Lou Grant on The Mary Tyler Moore Show. For seven seasons, he was the rumpled boss to Moore's ebullient Mary Richards. He called her Mary. She called him Mr. Grant. At the fictional Minneapolis TV newsroom, where both worked. Later, he would play the role for 5 years at Lou Grant. Asner's character had caught on from the first episode of Mary Tyler Moore when he told Mary in their initial meeting, "You've got spunk. I hate spunk." The inspired cast included Ted Knight as Ted Baxter, the dim-witted news anchor, Gavin McLeod as Murray Slaughter, the sarcastic news writer, and Betty White as the manipulative, sex-obsessed home show hostess, Sue Ann Nivens. Valerie Harper and Cloris Leachman, playing Mary's neighbors, both saw their characters spun off into their own shows. Asner is the third Mary Tyler Moore alum to die in recent months. Leachman died in January, and McLeod died in May. Well, that's all the time we have for the Christian Science Monitor today. This is Jeff saying thank you very much for listening, and we'll be back again next week. Bye-bye.

Hello, and thanks for joining me for news from the July 11th, 13th, and 15th editions of the Clinton Herald, which has been donated to APRIS by its publisher. I should say generously donated. Our first obituary, which we always start with the obituaries, is Richard L. Kettleson, age 90, of Clinton, passed away on Saturday, August 8th, at the Alverno in Clinton. A memorial service celebrating Richard's life was held on August 15th at St. Paul Lutheran Church in Clinton. A luncheon followed with burial at Clinton Lawn Cemetery at a later date. Snell Zornick Funeral Home and Crematory assisted the family, and online condolences may be shared at their website. Richard Lee Kettleson was born on May 24th, 1936. In Clinton, the son of Carl and Amanda Kettleson. He married the love of his life, Jeanette, in 1959, and together they shared over 65 wonderful years of marriage. Richard graduated from Clinton High School in 1955. He earned an Associate of Arts degree from Clinton Community College in 1957 and a Bachelor of Arts degree from the University of Iowa in 1959. In January 1974, he completed a Master of Science degree in Education from Northern Illinois University. Richard devoted 35 years to the Moline Public Schools. He began his teaching career in 1959 at John Deere Junior High School, where he taught math and science. In 1973, he transitioned to Woodrow Wilson as an administrative assistant, serving in that role for 4 years before returning to the classroom to teach math, his true passion. During summers, Richard worked for the Moline Park Board, mowing, performing maintenance, and managing the Moline Pool. He also spent one summer working at John Deere Harvester Works on combines. He took on these jobs to provide for his family, reflecting the dedication and love he carried as a husband and father. In 1978, Richard and his family moved to Clinton after he purchased three duplexes from his father. He quickly learned the skills needed to maintain the apartments, including plumbing and electrical work. After retiring in 1994, Richard discovered a love for woodworking. He enjoyed creating his craftsmanship and creativity. Richard was always willing to lend a hand to anyone who asked, and he especially loved serving his church. In addition to woodworking, he enjoyed hunting, watching University of Iowa football and basketball, working around the house and yard, and helping his children with projects of their own. He had a special affection for dogs, particularly his beloved companions King and later Sam, and he cherished every moment spent with the family's grand dogs. Richard is survived by his children, Kirk Kettleson of Geneseo and Chris Kettleson of Silvis, Illinois, a granddaughter, two great-grandchildren, and many nieces and nephews. He was preceded in death by his loving wife, Jeanette, in 2024, his parents, his sister Arlene, and five brothers, Raymond, Gilbert, Marvin, Kenneth, and Harold. In lieu of flowers, the family requested that donations be made to Lutheran World Relief in Richard's name. Contributions can be made by mail to Lutheran World Relief, P.O. Box 7, Post Office Box 17061, Baltimore, Maryland. I would imagine you could also go to their website and access it that way. Next is Linda L. Gruhn, G-R-U-H-N. Funeral services for Linda Gruhn were held August 12th at Zion Lutheran Church in Clinton, and the Clinton Chapel of Snell Zornick Funeral Home is assisting the family. She is survived by her devoted husband, Dell, her brother, Bob Schultz, her daughters, Lee.

Pearl of Clinton, her beloved stepchildren, Angela Crunk of Des Moines, Valerie Ports of Springbrook, Iowa, Heidi Williams of Fulton, and Lance Grun of Tiffin, Iowa, and her cherished brothers and sister-in-law, Eugene Grun, Donald Grun, Arlene Schaff, and many nieces, nephews, and extended family. She leaves behind a family that was the pride and delight of her life, including her grandchildren. She was blessed with great-grandchildren as well. Linda was preceded in death by her parents, William and Florine Schultz, her sisters, Joyce Meyerman and Donna Peterson, her nephew, Daniel Schultz, her beloved granddaughter, Isla Ports, her in-laws, Catherine Schultz, and her Meyerman, Irvin and Jeanette Grun, and Raymond Grun. In lieu of flowers, memorials will be distributed to the following organizations: Make-A-Wish, St. Jude's Children's Hospital, and the Isla Ports Scholarship Memorial Fund. Next is Evelyn G. Taylor. Evelyn, age 104, of St. Peter, Minnesota, formerly of Clinton, passed away August 7th at Benedictine Living Center in St. Peter. Funeral services were on August 14th at the Clinton Chapel Snell Zornick Funeral Homes and Crematory. Burial was in the Clinton Lawn Cemetery. Online condolences may be expressed by visiting her obituary at the Snell Zornick website. Evelyn Genevieve Laurel was born on July 17, 1922, in Kaukauna, Wisconsin, the daughter of Max and Elizabeth Laurel. She was a 1941 graduate of Clinton High School. She married John Taylor on March 17, 1943, in Clinton. He preceded her in death on May 21, 1989. Evelyn worked at the Clinton Garment Factory for several years. She was a former member of the Clinton Church of Christ, the AmVets Auxiliary, and the Women of the Moose. She enjoyed her close, long-lasting friendships and her time with family. Evelyn is survived by her daughter, Beverly Pillars of St. Peter, Minnesota, 11 grandchildren, 19 great-grandchildren, and 2 great-great-grandchildren. In addition to her husband, she was preceded in death by her 2 brothers, George and Gilbert, her son Robert, and a daughter, Carol. Memorials can be made to the Clinton Humane Society. Ronald A. Wilk, age 94, of Miles, Iowa, passed from this life on August 11th at Mercy One Genesis in Clinton, Iowa. Visitation will be tomorrow from 10 a.m. until the time of the funeral service at 11:30 at the First United Presbyterian Church in Miles, Iowa. Burial will be in Miles Cemetery. Memorials may be made to either the First United Presbyterian Church in Miles or the Miles Community Improvement Club. Online condolences may be left at the Pape Funeral Home website. Ronald Wilkie was born on July 22, 1932, the son of Marvin and Marie Andreessen Wilkie in Clinton. Ron graduated from Miles High School in 1949. As salutatorian of his class, he married Gloria Holtzman on February 25, 1951, at the First United Presbyterian Church in Miles. He lived his entire life on the farm that had been in his family since 1897, working it himself for 45 years. He was drafted into the Army and served proudly from March 1953 to March 1955. Since that time, he was a member of the Spencer Cook Post 677 of the American Legion. As a member of the First United Presbyterian Church, he served as a trustee and a youth sponsor. Ron accompanied the youth group on mission trips to Wisconsin and Missouri. After Hurricane Katrina, he was a member of the group from the Miles Church, who worked to rebuild flooded homes. One of his favorite ways to serve was as a mentor for kids

Hope, a partnership between the Miles Presbyterian Church and the East Central Community Schools. An active member of the local 4-H club, he enjoyed showing cattle. He later became a 4-H leader and served on the youth committee for Jackson County. Ron is survived by his loving wife of 75 years, Gloria. Son, Dr. Jeffrey Wilkie, daughter, Brenda McCone, 4 grandchildren and 5 great-grandchildren, as well as several treasured nieces and nephews. He was preceded in death by his parents and brothers Leland, Ken, and infant Robert, and his sister Joyce. Pallbearers are, we don't need to know that. Next is Keith R. Ronfeld. Keith departed this world on August 8th. A private graveside service will be at Center Grove Cemetery at a later date with a celebration of life. Pape Funeral Home is assisting the family, and you can access his full obituary at their website. And our last announcement of death is Tammy Brockett, age 60, of Comanche, who passed away on Friday, August 14th at University of Iowa Hospitals. Further arrangements are pending with the Pape Funeral Home, where I'm assuming you can access a full obituary. That's it. I can remember when it took over a half an hour for me to get through all the obituaries. So we turn to the rest of the paper. And this is the seniors versus crime column. Gift cards are for gifts. You cannot use gift cards to pay fines or tolls. You cannot buy a house with gift cards. You cannot protect the money in your bank account using gift cards. You cannot avoid prosecution for a crime by buying gift cards. You cannot prevent fraud on your Facebook account using gift cards. Your priest, minister, or pastor will never ask you for gift cards. Your boss will never ask you to buy gift cards. You cannot make a deposit on a rental property using gift cards. Gift cards are for gifts. Anyone who demands payment by gift card is always, always, always a scammer. Since August 1st, 4 different people in the Clinton area reported losing $13,500 in gift card scams. A 68-year-old woman received an email informing her of a $455 charge from the Geek Squad. The Geek Squad imposters she contacted to cancel this charge tricked her into buying $4,100 in Apple cards. A 64-year-old woman tried to phone Facebook to unblock her profile. She reached an imposter number. The imposter told her to buy $4,600 in Apple gift cards to deter the fraud he discovered in the Facebook profile. A 74-year-old woman ordering shoes online saw a pop-up appear on her monitor showing a $339 charge for a computer. She called the number on the pop-up and reached someone naming himself using a real name as a commissioner of the Federal Trade Commission. This imposter convinced the woman someone used her bank account to fund child pornography. To prevent authorities from discovering this, she needed to buy $3,800 in Apple and Sephora cards. A 47-year-old woman received a call at work from someone posing as a police officer telling her she missed federal jury duty. To keep herself out of jail, she needed to buy $2,000 in Walmart OnePay cards. Here's a short training exercise you can try at home to brush up on gift cards. Question: should I buy iTunes, Apple, Google Play, Steam, Target, Best Buy, Amazon, Walmart, or any other gift card
for someone who demands payment for any reason? Answer, no. Here's another exercise. In your search engine browser, type, where can I use an Apple gift card except Apple? This is the answer. You cannot use an Apple gift card anywhere outside of Apple's ecosystem. Repeat the exercise, substituting Target for Apple, then repeat again, substituting Amazon for Target. You will get the same result. Gift cards can only be used with the retailer or business which issued the card. Scammers will scare people with all kinds of stories demanding payments and gift cards. The stories don't matter. They are all scams. Gift cards are for gifts. That's tragic and a little scary. This is a rather long article. Actually, I think there's also, I attached a follow-up article. No, this is all. Well, there is a related article, too. These AI data centers are largely in the news today, so I thought I would, despite how long this is, include it today. And it says, the headline is, data center opponents invited to help craft the ordinance, and is credited to Chris Baldus of the paper. The next public step in creating an ordinance regulating data center development in Clinton, I should say data center, I'm always mispronouncing that, data center in Clinton is about 3 weeks away. It will be another meeting at the Eagle Point Lodge, but with the City Council, that can immediately engage the public in conversation. The City Council on Tuesday reached a consensus to schedule this committee of a whole or workshop meeting to discuss the draft ordinance and public feedback at 5 p.m. September 1st. The location choice is a nod to the fact it will be a public meeting and a large crowd is expected. It could become only the first of multiple meetings aimed at eventually creating a draft that would go to a council vote. Council members also asked the group Clintonians Against Data Centers to select representatives to engage in the discussions. We're going to have a working session with the council and the citizens and review the ordinance and get feedback on changes that citizens want, Madison clarified for the Herald after Tuesday's meeting. For months, area residents have used the public comments portion of city council meetings to voice concerns, criticisms, and accusations. Most speakers have been citizens of Clinton. The council has been advised by council to listen but not respond immediately, and by that they mean legal counsel, to listen but not respond immediately at the meetings because of the Iowa Open Meetings Law. A topic must be properly included on an agenda posted 24 hours prior to a meeting to allow council members to discuss or take action on it. Council members and the mayor have responded to speakers outside the meetings. However, recently Madison met personally with members of Clintonians Against Data Centers for 4 hours and had a good conversation, he said. They have a lot of very smart folks that have done a lot of work, he said. Nothing that he wants everyone on the council to experience such a conversation at the same time at the September 1st meeting. Earlier at the council's regular business meeting, it accepted the Plan Commission's report on the draft ordinance written by City Attorney Pat O'Connell. The commission recommended adoption of an ordinance with changes the council deems necessary, suggested some changes, and forwarded along documentation it received from citizens on the topic, as well as meeting minutes from a July 5th public hearing that included hours of public comments. The Plan Commission public hearing was the first city meeting held at Eagle Point Lodge regarding data centers. The council and mayor did not attend, as was proper, according to Madison. Council is not supposed to get involved with the Planning Commission, Madison said. Now that process is done, so now council can talk openly
about the ordinance and we can have these public meetings, which was the plan all along. Madison plans to talk with the city of Dubuque officials about the format they used for a similar meeting. The council discussed the next steps during a committee of the whole session that followed its regular business meeting. At that earlier meeting, however, data center opponents spoke for about an hour during the public comments portion. Multiple speakers, at least two or more, called for a moratorium on data center development, referred to money as the root of evil, and accused city leaders of not listening to their concerns, not protecting them, and secrecy. Multiple speakers also referred to problems the city is experiencing with processing wastewater from ADM as reason not to allow data center development or not to trust city officials to draft an effective ordinance. Additionally, speakers voiced concerns about pollution adhering to the city's comprehensive plan, citizen involvement in the ordinance drafting process, overloading the local cellular network during data center construction, the possibility of Native American artifacts, and more. "We've complained and brought issues before the council, and it seems like it's fallen on deaf ears," said Speaker Jim Voss, who asked whether the city officials are paying attention to news stories about states and communities pushing back on data center development. He suggested the city officials are not doing enough research. "The problem is these data centers are coming into these areas trying to keep it secretive, sell a bag of goods to the council, but when the general public finds out about it, they try to shut it down. And that's happening all over the country. So what are you going to do? Are you going to finally listen to what our concerns are?" "Where's all the support, Rhonda?" he continued by directing his comments to council member Rhonda Kearns. "You said you had all these people that are supporting the data center. The only one that's supporting the data center is you people sitting up here, except for Janet." He was referring to council member Janet Turpin. "It's time you guys listen to us," he concluded, and received applause from the audience. Speakers on Tuesday, as they have at earlier meetings, criticized Gro Clinton, which handles economic development functions for the city. Celeste Robbins, a former candidate for city council, started there with her comments. "Today I learned that Gro Clinton's Paint It Back will be painting over the beautiful mural on 6th Avenue South. I was shocked. Why? But I answered my own question. It's a nature view, and if I learned anything about them, is that they're not huge fans of nature. Why do they have contempt for nature? Paint It Back is not a property of Gro Clinton. It is an independent art festival co-created by Gabby Torres and Chris Shannon in 2023. Some Paint It Back murals also have featured nature, such as a deer and an octopus. The festival begins August 18th this year, which is tomorrow, and the mural effort that was slated for next to be the bus station has been moved to the Banner Home Furnishings building down the block for an unrelated reason. Robbins continued her line of thought on Gro Clinton. "Why do they show contempt for the citizens that ultimately fund them? But most of all, why do they have so much power and weight with our city government? I'm proud of the group that we've made and my teammates. I wonder if you're proud of yours." She added that the city has been working on the... Oh my gosh, I'm so sorry for that. It came on me so quickly. I couldn't stop it in time to not go over the air with it. So I ended
Before that, I'm proud of the group that we've made and my teammates. I wonder if you are proud of yours. She added that the city has been working on the data center project for 2 years. So much taxpayer-funded work on infrastructure and meetings that the taxpayer was never consulted on, she said. And let's not lie to ourselves or anyone in this room. The taxpayer does not want it, and you know that. What are you telling yourselves to help you sleep at night when you so flagrantly disregard your constituents' valid concerns and desires? Is it that everyone is stupid or doesn't have a working mind but you? We just don't know what's good for us, do we? Or this will soon blow over. None of those things are true. Later during the Committee of the Whole meeting, when the Council was discussing how to most productively involve Clintonians against data centers, in the September 1 meeting, Robbins identified herself as a member of the group's steering committee. We have a steering committee, which is six of us that are very involved, Robbins said, and we'd always be more than happy to sit down and talk with you guys. Among the documents the Council received from the Plan Commission is a letter from the group that reacts to the draft ordinance with the group's preferences. Excuse me. The Herald reached out to Gro Clinton on Wednesday regarding the comments made Tuesday night at the Council meeting. Andy Sokolovich, president and CEO of Gro Clinton, responded, "The amount of rhetoric and false information being shared at the expense of our team is alarming and completely unjustified." Matt Parbs, Gro Clinton vice president, also responded, "Confidentiality is the cornerstone of economic development," Parbs wrote. "There is also the right for the public to know. It is why these development projects follow a familiar cadence. 1. Gro Clinton markets all industrial, commercial, residential, and quality of life opportunities in the Clinton, Comanche, and Fulton region. 2. Gro Clinton receives inquiries on appropriately zoned properties and opportunities. 3. The developer, for a litany of business reasons, stays confidential. However, often code names are listed in public agendas, and Gro Clinton talks about them publicly. 4. When business is ready to announce to stakeholders the project, there is a name reveal. Public hearings are had at council meetings, and a development agreement is voted on. There are statutes that define many of these steps. The data center project has followed the same timelines. As noted many times, the previous data center projects are not related to this end user. The early discussions on incentives are not codified, nor were they ever, I think it means were ever acted on. Project was proposed to serve as an example of the type of community betterment fund. The list goes on. One final note. It saddens me to see the level of rhetoric aimed at people. These quotes are simply bullying. Asking how you sleep at night, calling people stupid, it's all theatrics and unproductive to our public discourse. There are many citizens asking really good questions, free of the ridicule, demeaning tone, and accusations of fraud and how we have wanton disregard for life. Fun story. At our golf outing this year at Valley Bluff, I was cursed at violently and told all sorts of things about Gro Clinton. It is a daily occurrence. I could complain, but honestly, I remind myself my mission of our mission and why I do what I do and why we at Gro Clinton are dedicated to our mission and continue workshop countless projects. We just celebrated the ribbon cutting of a new business today that went through our EntreFuel program. It is our job as Gro Clinton. I, for one, do it with pride and get great enjoyment seeing all the wonderful positive growth we are involved with every day.
As always, we here at Grow Clinton answer questions, submit press releases, and talk as we are allowed about the projects that are going on. Maybe you sleep at night under the promise of money that you perceive. Money that you perceive for the city for some pet project. To say we are early on it in this data center project is a lie. Two, and that you are considering the public also appears to be a lie. Now, there is a shorter follow-up article, but since that was so long, let's turn to something lighter in the interim, and then we'll get back to that AI data center. And this is Jennifer Graff's column, The Food Guru. It's time to wake up, my friends, and what better way to start your day than at Deanna's Java North, located at 2007 North 2nd Street. Closed on Sunday, she's open at 6 a.m., which is a convenient time for folks heading to work or school or just hungry, like myself. Now serving sit-down breakfast that's not only healthy but tasty, her newly opened shop is warm and inviting, with inside comfortable seating and a classy coffee-making atmosphere. Not to mention the sweet barista I encountered today, none other than Miss C. Hart Cock. I was also happy to see the owner and entrepreneur herself, Deanna Posey. A longtime savvy businesswoman, Deanna has designed a great way to showcase her delicious coffee in a relaxed setting. Today I ordered the keto type of breakfast that consisted of two eggs that hugged a nice sausage patty. I also took home a freshly baked piece of coffee cake that was moist and had influences of cinnamon. What a fantastic way to start my day. A delicious cup of Deanna's coffee, a healthy breakfast, and ending with a sweet treat. I can't think of a better way to start the day. You should try it too. Available as a drive-through convenience or even DoorDash. Your taste buds will thank you for making this your daily start. Until next time, my taste traveling friends, enjoy the travel, the food, and the friendship you find along your taste traveling way. Now for that follow-up article. Under the headline, Another Pipeline Parts Company Accuses Summit of Backing Out of Contract, and is credited to Cammie Coons of the Iowa Capital Dispatch. The company planning to build a carbon sequestration pipeline through Iowa is being sued by a second pipeline parts company, this time for $6.6 million. I guess this isn't a backup to AI, but anyway, it's important. SCS Carbon Transport LLC, an affiliate of Summit Carbon Solutions, is being sued by Patton Meyer Sourcing, a Texas-based company that Summit allegedly contracted with to purchase custom valves. Patton Meyer Sourcing alleges Summit is in breach of its purchase contract and now owes more than $6.6 million for the valves it agreed to purchase in 2022 for the pipeline that, at the time of the contract, would have transported sequestered carbon dioxide from biorefineries in Iowa and surrounding states to underground storage in North Dakota. Summit's project has faced a number of delays since, including a ban on the use of eminent domain for carbon sequestration pipelines in South Dakota and attempts to pass a similar law in Iowa. In May, the company announced it was changing its route to instead go through Nebraska and end in Wyoming. According to the lawsuit, Summit requested a series of payment delays and accommodations as the carbon sequestration pipeline project, quote, stalled, end quote. In 2025, the petition alleges Summit said it was electing not to pursue the project and no longer wanted the valves. Summit simply chose not to pay, Patton Meyer
Sourcing alleges in the lawsuit. The lawsuit alleges Summit agreed to pay more than $7.3 million to Pat and Meyer for 251 specialized valves. Pat and Meyer's requesting $6.6 million in damages, which comprise the $2.3 million it alleges Summit still owes for the valves themselves, $3.6 million in storage costs, and more in interest and freight costs. Summit's delinquency caused significant financial strain on Pat and Meyer, which had already incurred substantial costs to manufacture and store the valves. The filed complaint reads, the lawsuit alleges that more than a year after Summit paused its payments and relationship with Pat and Meyer, nothing has changed for the better. The lawsuit and Summit has not given an indication of unpausing payment obligations, and in fact, the company's plan to use the pipeline for enhanced oil recovery rather than carbon storage represents a different use for which the valves were not designed. This is the second pipeline parts company that has sued Summit for failing to uphold a purchase agreement. In 2024, the Arkansas pipe manufacturer Wellspun Tubular sued Summit for $15 million after the company canceled its agreement with the pipe maker. The companies failed to reach a settlement, leading the case to be tried in June in a Delaware court. A decision on the case has not been issued. The most recent case against Summit was filed in the U.S. District Court for the Southern District of New York. Summit Carbon Solutions did not respond to a request for comment, and as of Thursday, it had not filed a response to the petition from Pat and Meyer. Okay, next up, under the headline, YWCA Clinton Street Fest to kick off Clinton Half Marathon Weekend. And as a staff report, the YWCA Clinton Street Fest will offer a live music, local food, and family fun from 5 to 8 p.m. on Saturday, September 12th in downtown's 200 block of 5th Avenue South. It will be the official kickoff of the Clinton Half Marathon Weekend. The evening will feature live music from Down 24, along with food trucks, offering sweet treats, savory favorites, and a variety of beverages. Attendees can also take part in a 50-50 raffle and enter to win 4 tickets to an Iowa women's basketball game, along with 2 additional prize packages. Families are invited to participate in the Kids' Fun Run, with registration available online at ClintonHalfMarathon.com or ywcaclinton.org, as well as at the event. 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Here's a feel-good story under the headline, Clinton Girl Named 2026 Hawkeye Kid Captain. A 4-year-old Clinton girl who died last month of brain cancer has been named as one of this year's kid captains at the University of Iowa Stead Family Children's Hospital. How can she serve if she's dead? The hospital's kid captain program started in 2009, honors pediatric patients in partnership with the Iowa Hawkeyes. Each of these children and their families has an inspiring story. Stead Family Children's Hospital Chief Administrative Officer Jim Lesty said in an August 3rd prepared statement, "We look forward to sharing those stories with Hawkeye fans throughout the football season."
Eleanor, or Ellie, Joan Walker was born August 17, 2021. Experiencing sudden headaches and vomiting, she was diagnosed at 3 years old with pinoblastoma, a rare and aggressive stage 4 brain cancer. Ellie died on July 6th of this year at the Stead Family Children's Hospital. Over the past 14 months, her obituary reads, Ellie endured surgeries, radiation, chemotherapy, countless hospital stays, tests, procedures, and treatments with a bravery that inspired everyone who met her. All of this year's kid captains are to be invited with their families to Kids Day at Kinnick Stadium. The Iowa Hawkeyes football season begins at the stadium on September 5th. Oh, that wasn't a happy story after all. Let's go light again and turn to Dear Annie. Dear Annie, my granddaughter has a boyfriend who keeps cheating on her 3 times now, and those are only the times I know about. Each time she takes him back swearing he's changed. I'm old enough to know how that story ends. She's smart and kind, and I hate watching her with someone who doesn't treat her the way she deserves. I've bitten my tongue until now. It's her life, after all, and she's entitled to her own decisions. But I don't have the heart to sit quietly through this when it inevitably happens again. How do I get her to see what I see before she wastes any more years on him? Signed, Watching from the Sidelines. Dear Watching, you can share your opinion, but you can't control someone else's actions. And with a granddaughter, you especially can't order her heart around. Tell her once, plainly, and without repeating it every visit, you see a pattern and you worry about her. Then let her draw her own conclusions on her own timeline. You're better off saving your energy for being there for her when she's ready to see it herself. Dear Annie, my husband built our family hardware store from a single rented storefront 35 years ago, and he's finally ready to retire. Our son Jesse has worked the counter and the books alongside him for the last 8 years, and he's good at it. Customers ask for him by name. The plan was always for him to take over. But recently, I'm starting to wonder if that's the plan, because it's what Jesse wants, or if that's just the plan because, well, we've always assumed that was the plan. He's never said that he doesn't want it. He's also never said he does. I would love nothing more than to see the store carry our name for another generation. But I love my son more than I love the store, and I don't want him spending his life running it just because none of us could bring ourselves to ask the real question. How do I find out what he actually wants without feeling like I'm guilt-tripping him? Signed, Hoping it stays in the family. Dear Hoping, ask him directly and make it safe for him to say no. Tell him plainly that I don't want it is an acceptable answer. 8 years of showing up doesn't prove love of the work. It might just prove love of you. Give him room to tell the difference. Next, under the headline, Princeton man charged over shots fired at truck stop, and is credited to Jenna Blunt of the paper. One man is facing a felony charge in connection with gunshots fired Sunday at a Clinton truck stop. Andy Glenn Simmons, age 34, of Clinton, has been charged with one count of intimidation with a dangerous weapon with intent to injure or provoke fear, a Class C felony. According to the criminal complaint filed by Clinton police, officers responding to a reported shooting at 4:43 p.m. Sunday at Quickstar at 2321 Lincoln Way located Simmons, the driver of a black 2013 GMC Terrain, with apparent damage from a vehicle collision, who told officers that he shot several rounds into a white 2005 Ford Excursion following a disturbance as it was exiting the parking lot. Simmons exited his vehicle and discharged several rounds into the windshield and driver's door of the white Ford Excursion, the complaint states. A news relief by Chief of Police Kevin
Gyrion states no injuries have been reported. There is no known danger to the public. Simmons remains in custody at the Clinton County Jail with a cash or surety bond set at $10,000 for his release. The chief of police stated that the investigation remains active. No further information is being released at this time. Let's see. This might be important to know. Under the headline, 140th Street Bridge undergoes rehabilitation, and this is a staff report. While the 140th Street Bridge south of Andover undergoes deck overlay rehabilitation, traffic will be reduced to one lane west from 432nd Avenue for 0.36 miles beginning the week of Tuesday, August 11th. So that's already enforced. The Clinton County Roads Department put out notification of the construction project, stating in a release the lane reduction includes a width restriction of 11 feet. The project is estimated to be completed by the end of September. Let's see. Next, under the headline, Preston man charged in road rage incident and is credited to Jenna Blount. A Preston man is charged with felony first-degree burglary in connection last month with suspected road rage. According to court documents, Cody James Moore, age 35, was driving a 2011 Ford F-250 on July 23rd. Documents state he and the driver of another vehicle were both traveling south on U.S. Route 61 and took the exit to Iowa Highway 136. On the exit ramp, as documents state, Moore admitted in an interview at his residence he pulled in front of the other driver's vehicle, stopping him in the roadway. Moore exited his truck and approached the other vehicle, opened the driver's side door, and began punching the other driver in the mouth, causing him to bleed. Moore then pulled the keys from the other driver's ignition and threw them into the ditch. Documents state the keys were not recovered due to the height of the grass. Moore left the scene of the incident prior to the arrival of law enforcement. The court issued a warrant for Moore's arrest. He is currently being held in the Clinton County Jail upon the posting of a $50,000 cash-only bond. A preliminary hearing is scheduled for August 21st. The charge of first-degree burglary is a Class B felony punishable in the state of Iowa by up to 25 years in prison. Next, under the headline, Clinton man sentenced on lascivious acts, and is credited to Jenna Blount. A Clinton man has been sentenced to 17 years in prison after being convicted of committing lascivious acts with a child in 2021. David Allen Dalton, age 36, was also convicted on August 6th of indecent contact with a child. Court documents state police officers on March 14, 2021, met the mother of a 13-year-old female at the Mercy One emergency room where the juvenile was being treated. The juvenile's mother stated her daughter, a friend of Dalton's daughter, had brought alcohol to Dalton's apartment on the date before. Documents state the juvenile had admitted to her mother she had consumed the alcohol and reached a state of intoxication. The juvenile told her mother she had woken up around 3:30 a.m. on the morning of March 14th with Dalton on top of her committing a sexual act. The Department of Criminal Investigations determined male DNA was present on clothing the juvenile wore after the act. Further testing conducted by PTC Laboratories in Columbia, Missouri, concluded
the male DNA was Dalton's. The court issued a warrant on August 30th, 2021, for Dalton's arrest on a charge of third-degree sexual abuse. Dalton was taken into custody on September 4th, 2021. On September 8th, Dalton was released upon posting of a $10,000 cash-only bond. Dalton's plea of not guilty to the charge of third-degree sexual abuse on September 15th, 2021, preceded 24 orders in the case for continuance. On May 28, 2026, a plea agreement was reached in which Dalton assented to plead guilty to added charges of one count of a lascivious acts with a child, a Class D felony, and one count of indecent contact with a child, an aggravated misdemeanor, with the initial charge of third-degree sexual assault dismissed. Dalton was sentenced on August 6th to prison terms respectively of 5 and 2 years, with credit given for time previously served incarcerated in connection to the case. These sentences are to be served concurrently with an additional, quote, special, end quote, sentence of 10 years in prison as provided in 903B.2 of Iowa Code. Fines totaling $1,880, a civil penalty of $260 on each count, and a criminal penalty surcharge of 15% have been suspended. Dalton is required by the court to register as a sex offender. He is prohibited from having contact with the juvenile by court order in effect until August 7th, 2031. Under the headline, these are some gruesome stories. Under the headline, police release identity of second individual arrested in truck stop shooting, and is also credited to Jenna Blunt. The second individual arrested in connection with gunshots fired Sunday at a Clinton truck stop has been identified in a news release by Chief of Police Kevin Guirin. Candace Alma Simmons, age 36, is charged with the aggravated misdemeanor of obstructing prosecution or defense. Court documents state Clinton police officers responded at 4:43 p.m. Sunday to Quick Star at 2321 Lincoln Way. Officers located Andy Glenn Simmons, age 34, of Princeton, who was the driver of a black 2013 GMC Terrain with apparent damage. Clinton police report that Andy Simmons admitted to police that he exited his vehicle and shot several rounds into the windshield and driver's side door of the white 2005 Ford Excursion as it was being driven from the parking lot following a disturbance. A prior release by Guirin states no injuries had been reported as resulting from the incident. Documents state casings from the fired ammunition were located in Candace's possession. Candace admitted to police she had picked them up. Candace Simmons was released from custody with the posting of a $2,000 cash or surety bond. A preliminary hearing is scheduled August 28th. Candace Simmons is currently represented by court-appointed attorney Harold James DeLange II. Andy Simmons remains in custody at the Clinton County Jail with a $10,000 cash or surety bond set for his release. Woo! Well, let's go to another. Dear Annie. Dear Annie, my father died 2 years ago after more than 50 years of marriage. Since then, my mother seems to have stopped living. She spent her entire adult life caring for my father and raising our family. She rarely did anything just for herself. My father handled the finances and made most of the decisions and was the more social one. Now my mother calls me several times a day. She asks me to make appointments, pay bills, arrange repairs, and help with even small decisions. I love her and want to help, but I have a job and a family of my own.
Lately, I feel more like her parent than her daughter. What worries me most is how isolated she has become. She spends nearly every day sitting at home watching television. She waits for one of us to call or visit. My siblings and I have encouraged her to volunteer at a local animal shelter. She has always loved animals, and we thought it might give her purpose and companionship. We have offered to drive her and even go with her the first time. She refuses. Then she tells us how lonely and unhappy she is. I know she is grieving. I do not expect her to forget my father or simply move on, but I worry that by doing everything for her, we are making her even more dependent. At the same time, I feel guilty whenever I set a boundary. How can I support my mother without becoming responsible for rebuilding her entire life? Signed, Concerned Daughter. Dear Concerned, your mother is in the process of grieving, and after 50 years of marriage, she may truly not know how to live on her own. Be patient with her, but remember that you cannot rebuild her life for her. Try inviting her to do one small thing instead of suggesting a whole new routine. Offer to go with her to the animal shelter for just one afternoon. She may be more willing to do something if it feels manageable. Help when she truly needs you, but gently step back from the things she can learn to do herself. You can support her without becoming her entire support system. Love should be a helping hand, not a permanent crutch.

0: walk to end. 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Walk to end. Walk to end. I'm sorry. Child abuse, 9 a.m. to noon. Lumber King Stadium at 537 Ballpark Drive. 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There's a collage workshop with artist Barbara Bianchi from 1 to 4 p.m. at the River Arts Center. It's a arts center. I lost my place. Oh, well, let's go on. Sunday, August 23rd, Scott for Tots. Third annual Christmas at the Oaks Golf Tournament. 8 a.m. registration, 9 a.m. shotgun start at the Valley Oaks Golf Course on Hearts Mill Road. There's a pediatric cancer hair-a-thon from 12:30 to 4 p.m. at the Rusty Barrel Lounge at 224 Fifth Avenue South. And Monday, August 24th, another Impact Life Blood Drive will be held from 8 to 11 a.m. at 1401 11th Avenue North. On August 25th, Senior Social Prince of Peace Church Hall from 1 to 3:30. The event is for seniors 55 and older and will include games, puzzles, cards, and light refreshments. The public is invited to attend. There's a lot of blood drives. Thursday, August 27, the Gathering Place, open to all seniors from 1 to 4 p.m. at First United Methodist Church. Music on the Avenue, also on the 27th from 5:30 to 8 p.m. in the 200 block of 5th Avenue South. Ooh, there'll be food vendors at 5:30 and music starts at 6. Performers include Travis Hosett and Brooke Byam with Eli Trom and the Rail Runners. And, ooh, I have 22 seconds left. So I would like to thank you once again for being with me. I'm sorry for all my flubs. I'll try to do better the next time. But the machines are kind of acting up on me. So thank you and good evening.
1: Hello, and thank you for tuning in to the Washington Post here at the Talking Information Center. Today is Monday, August 17th, and my name is Vicki. The first article from the Washington Post today is titled, Senate Hopeful Tallarico Touts His Faith. Texas Republicans Call It Blasphemy. The Democratic nominee is seeking to win over faith-based voters in Texas, the Bible Belt's largest state, but evangelical Republicans aren't sold. Plano, Texas. Talking about Jesus is pretty routine for Texans running for office, but usually not Democrats. My apologies, this article was written by Matthew Choi. Back to the story, State Representative James Tallarico is changing the script, leaning into his background in a progressive Presbyterian seminary. It's a playbook that has helped propel his political career. Before he was the Democrats' hope to flip a Republican Senate seat in Texas, the state lawmaker often invoked the Bible to justify progressive policy positions in the Texas Capitol. Past floor speeches and sermons on abortion, gender equality, and religious pluralism helped give him the online platform that launched his Senate run. He is now making his faith a central part of his Senate campaign, telling voters it's time to start flipping tables and take back faith from the religious right, a reference to the biblical story of Jesus flipping over tables in the Temple of Jerusalem to purge merchants profiting off a house of worship. Tallarico boils down his core message to two commandments from the Bible, love God and love your neighbor. His allies say Tallarico's approach could help win over faith-based voters in the Bible Belt's largest state, but Tallarico's past remarks regarding the Bible have infuriated some evangelical voters, and attacking Tallarico's comments is now a regular part of his Republican opponent's stump speech. First of all, he said, God is non-binary. He also said, I'm a Christian, but I hate Christianity. How many Christians do you know have said that? A Texas Attorney General Ken Paxton recently told an audience of supporters in North Texas, I've never met one. Tallarico, 37, and Paxton, a 63-year-old staunch evangelical Trump ally, are engaged in a competitive general election race that could be pivotal in Democrats' attempt to retake control of the Senate. Texas has not elected a Democratic senator in nearly four decades, but Democrats are optimistic given Tallarico's prodigious fundraising and novel campaign message, as well as Paxton's past of personal and legal scandals. Public polling has had the two candidates neck and neck for weeks. Representative Christian Menefee, Democrat of Texas, a Tallarico supporter who grew up in Baptist and non-denominational churches, said an appeal to faith could be a key ingredient to break the Democrats' drought. Tallarico's openness about faith could attract Christian voters who have voted Republican in the past because they never saw Democrats address their faith publicly before, Menefee said. When James came onto the scene, and this was before this race, when he worked in the teachings of the Bible into some of his opposition to bills while he's at the state legislature, people immediately took notice, Menefee said. Anybody who thinks that it won't play a role in this election has not spent much time in Texas. Brooke Kemp, a schoolteacher from Arlington, Texas, said she resonated with Tallarico's emphasis on biblical teachings of caring for others rather than some of the cultural issues that have motivated the state's religious right. He has it right, Kemp said. I'm just practicing what Jesus told us is the tenets of my faith as a Methodist. Loving my neighbor, caring for others. But conservative evangelicals have expressed dismay at Tallarico's use of biblical texts to justify positions they view as morally reprehensible. Tallarico had previously invoked the Annunciation, the biblical event when the archangel Gabriel told Mary that she would carry the baby Jesus to justify abortion. Speaking on the Joe Rogan Experience podcast, Tallarico claimed that God asked for Mary's consent before she came pregnant with Jesus. He has also said during a 2021 legislative floor debate that God is non-binary. While opposing a bill barring trans children from participating in sports aligned with their self-identified gender. And Tallarico said in 2021 that he was a Christian who hates Christianity, an expression of frustration with some

Shaheen, a deacon at the influential Prestonwood Baptist Church. Shaheen dismissed the idea that Tallarico could convert evangelicals to voting Democratic as naive, saying if anything, it probably frustrates evangelicals to see their faith misrepresented. Tallarico acknowledges that his progressive positions, particularly his stance on abortion, put him at odds with many voters of faith. But he asserts those disagreements shouldn't block Democrats from building coalitions with voters who are driven by the same biblical tenets that drive his campaign. People of good faith can arrive at different moral conclusions, Tallarico said on a podcast appearance last spring. He noted that even though Pope Francis and Pope Leo XIV hold opposite views from him on abortion, he still holds them as spiritual heroes. He has also walked back some of his most provocative remarks, saying he regrets some of his comments that he said could be cringy. He told CBS News that he called God non-binary to emphasize that God can't be categorized in human terms, and cited Galatians 3:28, which teaches that all are equal before God, regardless of nationality, gender, or class. The divergent takes on Tallarico can be explained in part by differences between the mainline Protestantism he espouses and the evangelical Christianity that makes up a plurality of Christian voters in Texas. Mainline Protestants tend to view faith as part of a pluralistic religious and social landscape that can adapt to the needs of the people it serves. Evangelicals recognize only one form of salvation, through Jesus, and the infallibility of the literal text of the Bible. Roughly 67% of Texas adults identify as Christian, with roughly 27% identifying as evangelical, compared to only 10% identifying as mainline Protestant, according to Pew Research Center. Catholics make up about 22% of Texas adults, making them the second largest denomination in the state. Evangelical voters have been some of the Republican coalition's most reliable supporters. Nearly 70% of white evangelicals nationally approve of President Donald Trump's performance, according to Pew. Paxton identifies as an evangelical and has invoked his faith throughout his time in office as a major motivator for his conservative beliefs. He and his wife were longtime members of the influential Prestonwood Baptist Church, and he worked at its Pregnancy and Family Care Center, which ministered to women while discouraging them from having abortions. He has also questioned the constitutionality of separating church and state and called for encouraging public school students to pray and read the Bible in school. Faith is the driver of my life, and so it animates everything that I do. It animates, hopefully, how I treat people, Paxton said. I hope that when I'm in office, I'm thinking about what's best for my constituents, and that in the end, I'm here to represent my neighbors and do the best thing I can for my neighbors because that's what my faith would ask me to do. But Paxton has also had personal scandals that are at odds with church doctrine. Those include a spate of legal controversies, including alleged corruption involving an extramarital affair that led to his impeachment by the Texas House. He was later acquitted by the Senate. Paxton and his wife, State Senator Angela Paxton, divorced in July of last year over alleged adultery. Angela Paxton cited biblical grounds for the separation, writing in a social media post, "I believe marriage is a sacred covenant, and I have earnestly pursued reconciliation. But in light of recent discoveries, I do not believe that it honors God or is loving to myself, my children, or kin to remain in the marriage." Ken Paxton no longer attends Prestonwood Baptist Church, the sprawling North Texas megachurch where he and his wife attended together for years. When asked where Paxton now goes to church, his campaign sent in a written response, "The Attorney General has been worshiping at churches in communities all across the state.
Right now, our

focuses on meeting Texans where they are and visiting churches throughout Texas as it continues to travel across the state. Some of Paxton's evangelical supporters say forgiving lapses in judgment is easier than looking past fundamental disagreements on doctrine. I say, here, for the grace of God, go I. There is nobody without a past, said Jenny Evans, a non-denominational Christian and Paxton supporter from Dallas, reflecting the core evangelical belief that humans are all equally sinners and in need of redemption. Evans said all elected leaders have fallen short personally, but she felt Paxton's core values still aligned with hers. Tallarico's did not, she said. When asked about Paxton's past conduct, Shannon Markle, another evangelical Paxton supporter from Dallas, quoted from Romans and 2 Corinthians and said, "No one runs for office that is a saint. No one. Every one of us is just jars of clay. Every one of us has sinned and fallen short of the glory of God." But when asked about Tallarico's interpretation of the Bible, she was much less receptive. "I think it's blasphemous. I think he's ignorant. But I do think that he will be judged," Markle said. "We all will." The next article from the Washington Post today is titled "Blanche on Whether Department of Justice Will Be Independent." "I'm not going to pledge that," quote unquote. The newly sworn-in Attorney General rejected the idea of an independent Justice Department, lent support to Jeanine Pirro, and declared the Anti-Weaponization Fund dead. By Matthew Choi. Attorney General Todd Blanche rejected the idea of a Justice Department independent from the White House, saying he would take into account President Donald Trump's views when directing federal law enforcement. "Will I take the President of the United States' view on something into consideration? Yes, of course. And I hope every Attorney General in history would not answer that question differently," Blanche said Sunday on NBC News' Meet the Press. Post-Watergate norms have largely shielded the Justice Department's work from the White House's interference, but Blanche has often defended the President's right to weigh in on the department. In April, he told reporters the president had a right and a duty to offer opinions on criminal prosecutions. Blanche was sworn in last week to lead the Justice Department following a contentious confirmation process, including concerns from Democrats and a handful of Republicans that Blanche would politicize the department. Blanche, a former criminal defense attorney for Trump, was nominated to the position after Pam Bondi's exit in the spring. He served as Deputy Attorney General under Bondi. He has since faced questions from lawmakers over his willingness to push back on the president. He has also been questioned about Trump's proposed anti-weaponization fund that could benefit convicted participants in the January 6, 2021 attack on the Capitol, and whether the federal government should gain access to state voter rolls. Speaking on Meet the Press on Sunday, Blanche rejected the idea an attorney general should act independently of the president, saying, "No, I'm not going to pledge that." He said he would welcome the opinions of the president as he would those of any other citizen. Blanche said, "Trump would never ask me to do something unethical or illegal." This narrative that's mostly pushed by the left and pushed by the media that the president's going to pull me aside and ask me to do something illegal is completely a false narrative, not true, will not happen, and hasn't happened, Blanche said on Sunday. Under Blanche, several senior career officials were ousted from the Justice Department, many of whom later said the White House had politicized the department's work. Democrats have accused the department of targeting political enemies of the president, including former FBI Director James B. Comey and New York Attorney General Letitia James. Speaking on Fox News Sunday, Blanche said he would feel comfortable disagreeing with Trump if needed, and that the president appreciates hearing dissent. Blanche insisted that Trump's proposed $1.8 billion anti-weaponization fund was dead.
The fund was intended to compensate those who claimed to be victims of politicized prosecution, prompting concerns among lawmakers that it could benefit participants of the January 6 attack on the U.S. Capitol. Last year, Trump pardoned more than 1,500 defendants charged in connection with the riot as one of his first executive actions in his second term. Blanche scrapped the fund earlier this year amid a backlash from senators, including Republicans, who called it a slush fund for the president's allies. Concerns about the fund nearly derailed Blanche's Senate confirmation, which was approved by the slimmest of margins with two Republicans voting against him, Senators Lisa Murkowski of Alaska and Susan Collins of Maine. "I've said repeatedly it's dead, and Trump has also said it's dead," Blanche said on Meet the Press. "There is no fund. No money went from the Treasury to any account. There were no commissioners established, so there is no fund." Blanche defended U.S. Attorney Jeanine Pirro, who has clashed with Trump over her decision to drop prosecutions of alleged vandalism in the reflecting pool on the National Mall. Trump, who touted a major renovation to the pool that led to discoloration and peeling liner, lashed out at Pirro for placing the blame of the botched project on the administration's contractor rather than vandals. "I absolutely support U.S. Attorney Pirro, as does President Trump. Now, that's different than whether the president is extraordinarily frustrated what happened in that case," Blanche said on Meet the Press. He added that he still felt there was potential vandalism, but that judging Pirro on a single case because of evidence that we had is not fair. Blanche also defended a controversial Justice Department Office of Legal Counsel memo that said communication with advisors to the president, including those who are not on his payroll and have no formal connection to the administration, could be protected from Congress and the courts. "The need for presidential confidentiality applies to communications with private advisors, as it does with government officials," said the opinion released last week. Democrats, who hope to retake control of the House next year and conduct oversight of the administration, reject the argument. Representative Robert Garcia, Democrat of California, the top Democrat on the House Oversight Committee, called the move dubious in a statement last week and said it creates an environment ripe for corruption that protects only the president and his friends, quote unquote. Garcia is the Democratic lead on House investigations into Trump's past connections with deceased sex offender Jeffrey Epstein. Blanche stood by the opinion Sunday, telling Fox News Sunday that it was just clarifying existing OLC opinions on this issue. "We have to let a president feel like he can have frank conversations with individuals and get honest feedback about running this country," Blanche said. Blanche also wouldn't rule out challenging cases the administration lost over accessing states' voter rolls, even as far as the Supreme Court. "Yes, absolutely, it's a possibility," Blanche told Meet the Press when asked if the issue could go to the High Court. "Election integrity is something that President Trump ran on, and the American people elected him. It's something that every American should care about." Trump signed an executive order in March demanding states' voter rolls to ensure all voters are legally eligible citizens. While some states voluntarily handed them over, the majority refused, including Republican-controlled states such as Georgia and Utah. The U.S. Constitution gives states the power to set the times, places, and manner of holding elections for senators and representatives. The Trump administration has sued 30 states and D.C. for not turning over the voter rolls. It so far has lost 22 of those 30 cases. "We're not going to stop doing what I think every American should expect us to do, which is make sure that we have elections that are fair," Blanche said. This administration knows, and of course understands, that states administer elections.
and that will always be the case. But it doesn't mean the federal government should play no role. End of article. The next article from the Washington Post today is titled, U.S. Commander Calls Mental Health a Priority After He Visits the USS Lincoln. Amid reports of burnout and poor conditions on the USS Abraham Lincoln, Admiral Brad Cooper acknowledged that long stretches at sea can be challenging, but said some of the concerns were old news. Written by Sammy Westfall. The senior U.S. officer overseeing the war in Iran said Sunday that addressing mental health concerns is a high priority for the military, days after reports emerged of burnout and poor conditions aboard the USS Abraham Lincoln. But Admiral Brad Cooper also said some of the concerns that had surfaced were old news. Cooper, the head of the U.S. Central Command, visited the aircraft carrier Saturday during a Middle East tour. He called his time aboard awe-inspiring and said he witnessed camaraderie, teamwork, and resilience. That doesn't mean that it is all perfect, the admiral said, as he acknowledged that long stretches at sea are uniquely challenging and tough. He said mental health is another aspect of individual health and requires our attention, just like physical health and spiritual health. The Lincoln's deployment has stretched more than a month past its 7-month schedule. Senate Democrats have pressed military leaders on reports of food and supply shortages, water contamination, sewage problems, deteriorating morale, and attempted suicides on the ship. The Military Times reported last week that at least 2 sailors have attempted to jump overboard, with the wife of one sailor saying burnout caused her husband to try to jump. Defense Secretary Pete Hegseth downplayed the reports last week, saying the situation has been completely misrepresented. When asked Friday whether the Lincoln's deployment had gone on too long, President Donald Trump said it was not nearly long enough. Cooper, in an opinion piece on Sunday in the Wall Street Journal, said issues related to food, hot water, and other concerns were raised months ago and addressed by leaders. What I found aboard the Lincoln is that many elements of those stories are old news, he wrote. U.S. officials have said the Lincoln will return home soon as part of a planned rotation. The Pacific-based aircraft carrier George Washington is expected to replace it. Acting Navy Secretary Hung Cao said in a statement Friday that the crew has been deployed in a combat zone for more than 200 days, carried out 10,000 sorties, and dropped 1.5 million pounds of ordnance. It is also true, Cao said, that a small number of mental health cases were treated with no loss of life, and that meal plans were adjusted when fresh resupply was unavailable. Calls home were also limited when the operational threat was too high, he said. While emphasizing that mental health is a leadership priority for senior officials aboard the Lincoln, Cooper said that of the Navy's 11 active aircraft carriers, the Lincoln currently has among the lowest number of cases related to mental health. Admiral Mike Mullen, former chairman of the Joint Chiefs of Staff, told ABC's This Week on Sunday that he spoke with Cooper after his visit and said the news that crew members were coming home had boosted their morale. Mullen said that reports of the ship's conditions were certainly of great concern, but that military officials are, quote, working on these issues hard, unquote. I also believe the truth probably lies somewhere in the middle. What readers are saying. The comments express strong criticism of the Trump administration and military leadership, particularly regarding the handling of conditions aboard the USS Abraham Lincoln. Many commenters highlight ongoing issues such as poor living conditions, lack of mental health support, an inadequate leadership response, which they attribute to the administration's negligence and dismissive attitude.
there is a general sentiment of distrust toward statements from military and government officials, with some commenters suggesting that these issues are symptomatic of a broader systemic failures under Trump's leadership. The next article today is titled, I Work with Athletes. Here's how I evaluate exercise gadgets and supplements. Thinking about investing in a recovery device, new nutrition product, or fitness watch? Ask yourself these questions first. Written by Adam Anacone. Walk into a gym or a wellness store and you might encounter compression boots, smart rings, creatine supplements, and ice baths. Their use by elite athletes can function as an implicit endorsement, making them seem more proven and more broadly useful than the evidence supports. As an athletic trainer with experience in collegiate and professional sports, I now evaluate the evidence behind health and performance practices for an NCAA Division I athletics program. That work has shown me how teams decide whether a new product or training strategy offers a meaningful benefit. Elite sports are natural testing grounds for new approaches to health and performance. Teams pursue small advantages and often have the staff, data, and resources to evaluate new ideas earlier than most other organizations. But these are not controlled laboratories. Decisions are made under pressure, with incomplete information and a demand for immediate results. Some ideas prove useful. Others produce effects that are too small to matter, work only in narrow circumstances, or fail to hold up as evidence develops. How teams evaluate new ideas. Championships, careers, and major financial investments may depend on keeping athletes healthy and prepared. Given those stakes, teams often explore anything that could give them even a small edge, especially when athletes must recover quickly or remain healthy during a demanding schedule. Medical, coaching, nutrition, and performance staff can look at the same approach from different angles. They ask whether it works, whether the benefit is large enough to matter, whether it is safe and practical, and whether it solves the problem facing the athlete. A strategy may help one athlete during one part of the season and still be a poor choice for routine use. Teams may abandon it when the results are inconsistent, costs outweigh the benefits, or it does not improve a meaningful outcome. I saw this clearly when I first entered an NBA team's dedicated recovery lounge. Rather than waiting for athletes to feel tired or sore, the staff planned recovery around what each athlete had done and needed to do next. That shift mattered more than the equipment in the room. Recovery became part of the training plan rather than an optional treatment after practice. Recovery tools may help, but usually only a little. Recovery devices have moved well beyond elite athletic training and performance facilities. Compression boots, massage guns, and electrical stimulation devices are now marketed directly to recreational athletes, often with the promises of faster recovery or better performance. Some of these tools may help, but the effects are often modest. Compression boots may reduce perceived muscle soreness, while massage guns may help muscles feel less stiff and improve short-term range of motion. Evidence for broader improvements in recovery or performance, including from electrical stimulation, is less consistent. Even when evidence is limited or the expected benefit is small, an elite athlete may still choose to use a recovery tool because feeling even slightly better could matter when another game, practice, or competition is already scheduled. Someone who exercises recreationally may also value feeling less sore but can often adjust the next workout based on how they feel. Many supplements lack evidence. The same principle applies to nutrition. If elite athletes use a supplement, does that mean everyone who exercises should use it? Research supports some commonly used approaches.
People who perform resistance training may benefit from adding more protein to their diet because protein provides the materials the body needs to build and repair muscle. Creatine, a naturally occurring compound made up of three amino acids, works differently. It helps muscle produce quick energy during short bursts of intense activity, and with sublimation can improve strength when combined with resistance training. But the evidence is much weaker for many other supplements sold to athletes and exercisers. A sports dietitian may recommend a product only after considering an athlete's diet, health history, training schedule, and competition demands. A consumer may encounter the same product through an advertisement that leaves out those details. Before buying a supplement, simply because certain high-profile athletes use it, ask what problem it is supposed to solve and whether the evidence applies to your goals. What a readiness score can and cannot tell you. Smart rings and fitness watches increasingly combine measures such as sleep, resting heart rate variability, and recent activity into a readiness score meant to estimate how prepared someone may be to exercise. For the recreational exerciser, a low score might appear after a poor night's sleep, a hard workout the day before, or several unusually stressful days. Elite sports teams may use readiness scores to prompt questions about sleep, illness, stress, or recent training. But a score cannot explain what caused a change or determine what should happen next. Wearable measurements also vary in accuracy, so a score that combines several of them can appear more definitive than it is. A low readiness score before a planned workout does not necessarily mean you should skip the workout. It is more useful when considered alongside how you feel, how you slept, and what you have done recently. The score should inform your decision, not make it. The right choice depends on your goal. An innovation does not have to work for everyone to be valuable. As evidence develops, its appropriate use may become narrower and better defined. Ice baths illustrate this idea. An athlete who just competed and must compete again tomorrow may use an ice bath because it can reduce soreness and support short-term recovery, particularly during a tournament or demanding stretch of games. Someone lifting weights to build strength and muscle has a different goal. Regularly using ice baths immediately after resistance training may reduce some of the muscle-building response to exercise. Before buying a recovery device, changing a supplement routine, or letting a readiness score alter a workout, ask three basic questions. What am I trying to accomplish? Is there good evidence that this approach helps with that goal? Does it make sense for my health schedule and training? For people trying to stay active, improve fitness, or feel healthier, the lesson is neither to copy every routine or product used by elite athletes, nor to reject every idea that comes from sports. The better lesson is to adopt the process elite teams use. Define the goal, examine the evidence, consider the individual, and stop when the results do not justify the approach. End of article. We'll be reading in the Courts and Law section of the Washington Post now, and an article titled, Angry at the Supreme Court, Liberals Push a Slew of Plans for Overhauling It. As the midterms near, Democrats are proposing adding more justices, limiting their terms, and more. Written by Julian Mark. One bill proposes increasing the number of Supreme Court justices from 9 to 13. Another would cut their lifetime terms to 18 years. Others would create an enforceable ethics code and place standards on how the court rules from its relatively opaque, quote-unquote, shadow docket.
The latest wave of proposals to overhaul the Supreme Court have reached something of a fever pitch over the past few months, as Democrats grow increasingly frustrated with the court's rightward turn. While the court blocked several of Donald Trump's key initiatives this past term, it also delivered significant conservative victories that pared back the 1965 Voting Rights Act, loosened campaign finance rules, and increased presidential power. Democrats' anger is fueled by a conviction that many of these rulings are more about politics than the law. There's a constant and building dismay about the increasingly appalling record of the court. Senator Sheldon Whitehouse, Democrat of Rhode Island, who recently introduced a term limits bill, said in an interview, "And I think the continuing interest in reform springs from continued dismay and concern about the court's misbehavior." The pitches coincide with record levels of disapproval of how the Supreme Court is doing its job, as well as perceptions that the justices are ruling based on their ideology, a viewpoint largely embraced by liberals, according to a July Washington Post Ipsos poll. Those perceptions have only magnified as the justices have weighed in on issues that could directly affect the upcoming midterms. House Minority Leader Hakeem Jeffries, Democrat of New York, said Thursday that there are a, quote, "variety of different options that are on the table, and I think we can't foreclose on any single one of them," unquote. Conservatives dismiss the proposals as efforts by liberals to intimidate and undermine a court that is not ruling the way they want. All of these reforms are because the left doesn't like the decisions coming out of the court, Mike Fregoso, a former chief counsel to Senator Mitch McConnell, Republican of Kentucky, said in an email. "The goal is to intimidate the court into changing the course of decisions. It's reprehensible." Liberals concede that the measures cannot succeed without Democrats solidly in control of Congress, and even then, only if the filibuster is eliminated. Otherwise, any proposal would require 60 votes in the Senate, which is highly unlikely. Last month, White House and other Senate Democrats proposed a law that would limit justices' terms to 18 years. Under that system, a president would nominate a justice every other year, a design intended to maintain a measure of ideological balance on the bench. Some advocates say specified terms also would lower the stakes of Supreme Court confirmation battles, since they would not be for lifetime appointments. These battles in recent years have become all-out nasty and often personal. Even in a Congress like this one, where the bills have no chance of passage, it's really important to file them and to stand by them because they reassure people that there is in fact a mechanism by which the court could be restored to some degree of better order, White House said. Democrats in 2020 also offered a flurry of plans to overhaul the Supreme Court, angered that Trump was able to name three justices thanks to maneuvering by McConnell, who at that time was the Senate Majority Leader. But President Joe Biden did not pursue those proposals, and the court's solidified conservative majority has since overturned a string of precedents, including those guaranteeing the right to an abortion and upholding key parts of the Voting Rights Act, prompting fresh fury among liberals. Congressional Democrats have introduced about a dozen proposals in recent months for revamping the court. They call for expanding its size, requiring the justices to place certain assets into blind trusts, and creating standards for the court's emergency docket, critically referred to as the shadow docket. In emergency docket cases, the justices have been criticized for ruling on consequential matters based on a limited record while offering relatively brief explanations for their decisions. Democrats outside the Beltway are also pitching court reform. Former Vice President Kamala Harris, whom some Democrats expect to run again for president in 2028,
said at a recent event that we need to revisit the notion of expanding the court to 13 justices. James Tallarico, a Democrat running for U.S. Senate against Republican Ken Paxton, has called for an overhaul of the Supreme Court, including term limits and a binding code of conduct. In an interview with The Griot, Tallarico described the court's recent rulings on civil rights, including a recent decision that weakened the Voting Rights Act, as a five-alarm fire. Black Texans, Black Americans, have been ringing the alarm about the Supreme Court, Tallarico said. And I think it's time for all of us to realize the crisis that we face on the highest court in this country. Tom Gipping, a senior fellow at Advancing American Freedom, an advocacy organization founded by former Vice President Mike Pence, argued that such criticisms only highlight Democrats' fixation with results rather than the law, exposing their calls for reform as superficial. They never say how the Supreme Court got it wrong on the law, Gipping said. The only thing they do is mention the result and tack on a few bombastic pejoratives. The court has regularly undergone periods of fierce scrutiny. Under Chief Justice Earl Warren in the 1950s and 1960s, conservatives complained bitterly that it was making up new liberal doctrines. Most notably, President Franklin Roosevelt, frustrated by the justices' rejection of many elements of the New Deal, in 1937 proposed expanding the court, leading to pushback from Republicans as well as many fellow Democrats. Still, some academics say the current Supreme Court faces real problems unrelated to its ideological composition. The High Court has turned into a political football in which justices on both sides are expected to vote along ideological lines on the most controversial issues, said Daniel Epps, a law professor at Washington University, who has advocated for efforts to depoliticize the court. Gone are the days of the swing justices like Anthony M. Kennedy, Sandra Day O'Connor, and Lewis F. Powell, Jr., all Republican-appointed justices whose votes were less predictable when it came to hot-button issues such as affirmative action, abortion, and LGBTQ plus rights, Epps noted. This is the first time where you have a court where the ideology is really maps onto partisan affiliation, Epps said. Epps and Vanderbilt Law School professor Ganesh Sitaraman argued in a 2019 paper against popular proposals such as term limits and expanding the court size. They say both risk further politicizing the court. Instead, Epps and Sitaraman have suggested a lottery model in which cases would be decided by panels of justices selected randomly from a pool, similar to the way federal appeals courts decide cases. They have also recommended a balanced bench and structure, in which the court would be composed of an equal number of justices selected by Democrats and Republicans, with an additional judge selected from a lower court to break ties. Chief Justice John Roberts Jr. and his colleagues have repeatedly said that they issue rulings based on the law, not their political biases. But critics argue that the growing perception among liberals, at least, that the court is politically driven risks hurting its credibility in a way that could be damaging for the long term. The court only works as an institution if it is capable of deciding the hard cases in ways that seem credible to the country, Epps said. And if you have half the country that just sees the court as a partisan institution, and the court behaves in a way that seems largely consistent with that, half the country can just be like, screw these guys. A woman by the name of Praveena Somasundaram contributed to this report.
The next article is an opinion article written by Ramesh Ponnaru. A Medicare for All gift is staring the GOP in the face. Abdul El Sayed, Bernie Sanders, and co. hand the GOP a gift by backing a plan that would do away with popular coverage. When Abdul El Sayed became Michigan's Democratic Senate nominee last week, his Republican opponent Mike Rogers immediately attacked his ideological fanaticism on crime, terrorism, and taxes. Unmentioned, El Sayed's support for Medicare for All, a system in which the federal government would become nearly the only provider of health insurance. Based on the frequency with which El Sayed brings up health care, he clearly thinks the issue is an asset for him in the race. Perhaps Rogers agrees with that assessment. If so, he will miss an opportunity to devalue it or even convert it into a liability. El Sayed is one of the first candidates in a competitive statewide election to support Medicare for All. Troy Jackson, who is running to unseat Republican Senator Susan Collins in Maine, is another. Peggy Flanagan, seeking to represent Minnesota in the Senate, is a third. Yet there are sound reasons to think the idea could become a weight on these candidacies. Americans, for all their complaints about the health care system, generally dread the prospect of Washington disrupting their insurance. Many surveys have found that most people are satisfied with what they have. When Bill Clinton proposed a more government-run system a generation ago, the most potent attack against it was that it threatened that coverage. Barack Obama, having learned from Clinton's failure to enact his legislation, made "If you like your plan, you can keep your plan," a central promise of his own health policy. The lowest political moment for Obamacare was when that promise didn't bear out for 4 million people who saw their plans canceled. Support for the status quo, or perhaps more accurately, fear of what Washington might replace it with, has doomed sweeping conservative plans too. After Clinton's ambitions failed, Republicans advanced changes to Medicare that Democrats successfully portrayed as a threat to seniors' medical care. The GOP's efforts to repeal Obamacare during President Trump's first term ran aground because too many Americans had gotten used to getting coverage from it. Medicare for All would impose more radical disruptions on the health care system than any of these earlier proposals and laws. In the book El Sayed co-authored about Medicare for All, styled as a citizen's guide to the idea, he was forthright that everyone with coverage from their employer, private insurance, Medicare Advantage, or Medicaid would have to transition to the new system. M4A would not be an opt-in or opt-out program. Everyone would be covered. The leading Medicare bill for all, written by Senator Bernie Sanders of Vermont and co-sponsored by 17 other senators, would go so far as to make it illegal to enter any private insurance contract to provide a service covered by the new government program. Sanders allows that buying insurance for cosmetic procedures, should it ever become a viable product, would still be legal. The bill would impose tight restrictions on paying privately for medical care, too. It's Medicare for all, whether you like it or not. Even when advocates aren't explicit about prohibiting most private health insurance, Jackson and Flanagan haven't tipped their hands. It's hard to see how the idea could prevail without removing it as a real option. El Sayed was cagey about this point in a recent interview, and you can see why. The plan entails tossing hundreds of millions of Americans off their current coverage. 36 million seniors have chosen Medicare Advantage plans alone. Traditional Medicare wouldn't guarantee stability either. Medicare itself would change, too, he conceded in his book. El Sayed insists that most people would come out ahead from the new plan. They would receive more benefits and pay no more health care than before.
with any extra taxes offset by no longer having to pay premiums or out-of-pocket medical bills. But it's questionable whether most voters would or should share that confidence. Rosy cost projections for such plans depend on slashing payments to doctors and hospitals, which would probably disrupt care further and not for the better. In the race for the Democratic presidential nomination for 2020, several candidates endorsed some version of Medicare for All. The winner was, however, an opponent of the idea, Joe Biden, who warned, "Medicare goes away as you know it." At the start of that campaign, a poll found that 2/3 of Medicare for All supporters believed it would let people keep the health insurance they already had. More recent polling has found that most Americans like the idea in broad outlines, but that only 29% had some or a lot of confidence in the federal government's ability to administer it. 70% said they'd prefer to stay with their current insurance. Perhaps Republicans should inform them that they wouldn't have the choice. Our last article today is titled, "Trump's Harvard Loss Conceals a Strategic Victory." It's hard to tell in the middle of a president's term how much he's changing the country. Donald Trump's second presidency has seemed transformative on many fronts, trade, immigration, and culture, but he has mostly pursued his objectives through unilateral executive actions rather than legislation. Genuinely transformative presidencies notch achievements that last. Democrats can reverse much of Trump's populist agenda as soon as they retake the White House. Or can they? In some cases, the Trump administration's radical tactics might change American politics in ways a Democratic president can't easily undo. Take higher education. The Trump administration sees elite academia as a center of progressive conformity, the incubator of the woke ideas that exploded in the early 2020s, that even Representative Alexandria Ocasio-Cortez recently suggested went a bit too far. On taking office last year, the administration promptly launched a barrage of legal attacks on key universities. Much of this campaign was legally flimsy, as a judicial decision that last week finally tossed the lawsuit against Harvard University shows. But that doesn't mean the effort won't achieve some of its desired results. University of California Law San Francisco professor Zachary Price argues in a recent paper that Trump administration's shock and awe approach could lock in new incentives for universities even after Trump leaves office. Anti-discrimination laws from the 60s and 70s have typically been used to push education policies in a progressive direction. For example, in 2011, the Obama administration directed colleagues to pare back due process protections for students and faculty accused of sexual misconduct. Even if a Democratic administration tilts its civil rights law back toward the left, universities will have to calculate the likelihood that a subsequent Republican administration will immediately revive the Trump approach. Racial equity programs that a Democratic administration champions might be deemed unlawful by a Republican-run Justice Department. From the university's perspective, what the law really requires is secondary. Simply being on the wrong side of the federal government politically is costly in terms of bad press, legal fees, and funding risks. Trump has demonstrated that civil rights laws can be aggressively wielded against left-wing ideas as well. Progressive classifications around race and sex, as well as anti-Israel advocacy that veers into anti-Semitism, can expose universities to civil rights scrutiny and give the federal government a pretext to defund their research. The Trump administration didn't remotely follow the proper procedure for threatening funding streams, but as Price notes, the administration's very lawlessness gave it the upper hand in coercing the ivory tower. That's all the time we have today for the Washington Post. My name is Vicki for Monday, August 17th, and thank you so much for listening.

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